0: conferences. The effort comes as civil rights activists try to apply pressure to Republican-led state legislatures through mass protests and economic boycotts. The death toll of the Ebola outbreak in the Democratic Republic of Congo and Uganda continues to climb days after the World Health Organization declared it a public health emergency of international concern. Ron Klain was the White House Ebola response coordinator under President Obama. He says the risk of spread to the U.S. is small, but the more it spreads, the more the risk goes up.
1: It's a different part of Africa, and it's a different strain of Ebola. This is a strain of Ebola for which we have no vaccine and no treatments, and it's in a part of Africa which is conflict-laden and is adjacent to massive gatherings of refugees in South Sudan. So it's a highly dangerous place for this to happen.
0: Former White House Ebola response coordinator Ron Klain. The U.S. stock market gave back more of its record-setting rally today. This is NPR News from Washington. Nations across Asia are pushing for the use of more biofuels in transportation in order to slash dependence on fossil fuels. Asia is hardest hit by the ongoing energy shock caused by the Iran war. India is considering allowing vehicles to run on 85% or even 100% ethanol. Experts are split on the climate benefit of these fuels, stressing that other forms of renewable energy would likely be more efficient. Workers at the nation's largest commuter railroad were back on the job today after a three-day strike. The unions representing the Long Island Railroad workforce came to an agreement with the Metropolitan Transportation Authority late Monday. From member station WNYC in New York, Stephen Nesson reports.
2: The strike was the first one in over 30 years. The LIRR workers had been without a raise for 3 years. The union was in a dispute with the MTA over a pay bump in the last year of their four-year contract. The MTA argued it wanted an end to the rule that engineers get paid double for driving an electric and diesel locomotive in the same shift. While the details of the final agreement have not been released, LIRR President Rob Free says it's a good deal for both parties.
3: The unions had their stance, but we worked through it and we were able to come up with a compromise that works for everyone.
2: The unions still have to ratify the new contract. For NPR News, I'm Stephen Nesson in New York.
0: Pope Leo and Anthropics co-founder Christopher Ola are set to launch the Pope's first encyclical next week. It focuses on human dignity in the AI era. The new encyclical is expected to address AI within the Church's social teachings, similar to past discussions on labor and justice. This is NPR News.
4: 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Other contributors include the estate of Joan B. Kroc, whose bequest serves as an enduring investment in the future of public radio and seeks to help NPR be the model for high-quality journalism in the 21st century. This is NPR.
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6: Welcome to All Sides with Amy Jurevich. The real estate website Zillow is reporting a surge in home sales in the Midwest. Here in Central Ohio, home values are on the rise as inventory expands. Nationally, home prices went up about a half a percentage point. But in Central Ohio, that increase was more like 6%. As homes cost more, inflation goes up, and interest rates remain above 6%, we're looking at what this all means for the local real estate market. And joining us this hour to talk about Columbus real estate is Kiana Jones, Secretary of the Columbus Realtors Board of Directors. Welcome to All Sides, Kiana.
7: Thank you for having me.
6: And we also have Nate Kinkoff, Producing Branch Manager for Neighborhood Loans. Welcome back to All Sides, Nate.
8: Great to be here.
6: So, with Columbus being considered one of America's hottest housing markets, what would you say the status of real estate in Central Ohio is right now? Kiana, is it still red hot? Are we really still a red hot market?
7: It's moderately hot.
6: Are we lukewarm now?
7: Well, no. I mean, we kind of slowed down over the winter time months, which is normal. Mm-hmm. But we are definitely bouncing back with more inventory for buyers right now. And multiple offers are starting to come back, you know. So prices are still going up, but everything else is kind of leveling out as far as pricing for some homes. But some of the really popular homes are going really fast. Some may say that it's still a hot market. It definitely has not switched to a buyer's market at this time. Some concessions are being given at this time, but mainly most of the homes are going closer to full price at this time.
6: Okay. So if it's more of a seller's market, Nate, then that means people coming to you
8: are in need of money, right? So that they can compete and make a good bid. What are you seeing? Do you feel like Columbus is in a red hot or a lukewarm market now?
9: Yeah, I think it definitely depends on who the buyer is and where they're looking and what they're looking for. Mm-hmm. So if we are looking at homes in very competitive price points on the first weekend they're on the market, I see anecdotally a lot more multiple offers, which pushes prices higher mm-hmm. In order to win an offer. And so in that situation, the buyer is trying to be as competitive as they can be with their offer, with how fast they can close, with different terms they can put into their offer. On the flip side, if you're a buyer who's willing to look maybe at houses that have been on the market for a week or two, or not that first weekend, you're going to experience a whole different home search process because you're not going to be in that competitive situation as much. And you may be able to make an offer on a home closer to list price rather than going over.
8: Okay. So what Nate was just saying, if the home has been on the market for a week or two, is that an indication that it's not perfect, maybe? Or like what's the indication there?
7: No. And I mean, we are out of the days of 2023 where homes are going in 15 minutes.
8: With 20 offers, right?
7: Yeah. We are not in those days right now. The average time that's on the market is actually 39 days now.
8: Oh, wow. That's more than I thought. Okay, 39.
7: Yeah, from list to close. You have to temper the expectations of the buyers and also the sellers to understand that it's not a bad home if it does not go into contract within the first 15 minutes. It's just the fact that there's more inventory coming on the market now, which gives buyers more options. And so they have the opportunity to look maybe over one or two weekends before making a decision.
8: Oh, a whole one or two weekends, right? Wow. Okay, so this all sounds like relatively good news, though, for Columbus, where like Columbus is a popular market. People want to live here. People are looking for houses, looking to put down roots. Is there a downside right now? And Nate, would you say, is there a downside?
9: I think the only downside financially to buying a home is two parts. If you don't understand the true cost of ownership, which is that you will have to pay for things and fix things, and it's not all perfect all the time, as you probably know. Mm-hmm. The other thing, though, is how long you plan on being in the home. And that's something we talk about is what someone's time horizon, what their plan is. We know plans change all the time. But if you plan to be somewhere for 5 to 7 more years, based on the numbers you've referenced earlier, based on what we've seen for the last 10 to 15 years, it will probably be a good decision to buy financially. If you don't know that you'll be there more than a year or two, it may not be financially the best decision as far as being able to make money or get your money back in that home.
8: I couldn't imagine going through the whole home buying process and only staying for a year. You just nodded your head. Some people do that. Yeah,
7: it happens.
8: Life happens. Yep.
7: There are some people that got caught up in the low interest rates and paid $20,000 and $40,000 over list price that are having difficulty selling their homes right now. So I think that's kind of holding back our inventory just a little bit because some people are not in the position to be able to sell or make the money that they desired. Prices are up, but they're not rising as steadily as they were a few years ago for people to recapture that equity.
8: You're not going to make an extra $100,000 or something. Yeah. Okay. Well, we'll dig more into that in a moment. But Kiana, what do you think is driving the popularity of Columbus? What makes Columbus a warm or hot real estate market?
7: You know, Columbus is just clicking on all cylinders, and it's been doing that for quite a few years now. Mm-hmm. The job market has been steadily bringing new jobs to Columbus with Intel and Anduril and a lot of large names that are bringing individuals. And Columbus is relatively affordable compared to other cities that have grown across the country that offer the same amenities that Columbus offers. So a lot of people really want to come to Columbus on top of Ohio State, retaining a lot of their graduates. When I attended Ohio State, a lot of them graduated and dispersed to other areas of the country. Many of them are staying because of the job market that's here. So it's just desirable on so many different levels for people to want to move to Columbus.
8: Nate, you agree?
9: I do.
8: You're nodding.
9: I'm biased. I love Columbus, but yeah. I see it myself. I mean, I was at the Joint Industry Forecast, which is an annual event here in real estate where they talk about what's going on in our market and what's affecting what could set the tone in the future. And since 2010, over 670 companies have either started or expanded here in Central Ohio.
8: Oh, that's a fun statistic. Okay. Yeah.
9: And so I think that naturally leads to job growth, opportunity, the university. And then with the home buying market in particular, the median age in Columbus is right around 33, which happens to be when a lot of people start to look to buy a home based on household formation. So you combine those things, it makes our housing market, as referenced in that article, stronger locally than maybe in the national averages look like.
8: Well, yeah, you just led me to my next question because I wanted to know some demographics of what a first-time home buyer looks like. So you said the median age is 33 years old, but what else do they look like? Are they

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1: The earlier people can have a conversation around what this looks like, the better they're going to do. And that's just, it all comes back to that, because they learn what they can afford versus what a lender will give them. And those are often two different numbers. But as far as what that first-time buyer looks like, it's somebody in that age bracket who's ready to be around here for a while and put down roots.
2: Okay, so Kiana, talk to me about that median age of the first-time home buyer being 33. What does that mean to you?
3: Well, it's definitely shifted over the years. Mm-hmm. I believe maybe affordability and some other factors. And some people not knowing the true value of home ownership. Used to be in the 20s. That people would purchase a home, and now it has shifted a little bit older. People want some savings to have for affordability reasons, and also just to lay roots somewhere. So to me, the first-time home buyer, it runs the gamut. I've run into all types of first-time home buyers from age, and it may be shifted because actually a lot of my buyers are seniors.
1: Yep.
3: That have
2: like
3: never
2: senior
3: purchased.
2: Citizens have
3: yes.
2: never purchased a house.
3: Yeah,
2: oh.
3: They've never purchased a home before. Mm. So it's really an interesting dynamic when you're working with so many different people and what they're looking for with regards to a home and their price range.
2: Are those seniors getting mortgages, or are they able to buy in cash?
3: They're getting mortgages. They're getting mortgages. I have one that I want to say he's 73 years old and he's never purchased. It's a very exciting time for him. I don't know how 30 years mortgage works out, but
2: I think that's your question. So would you give a 30-year mortgage to a 73-year-old?
1: I would give a 30-year mortgage to anybody who qualified.
2: Okay.
1: Okay. That's my job. But no, I think...
2: Well, I'm just doing the math.
1: Yeah. Right. When that's all factored into the pricing of what how the back end of the market works is prepay speeds, and it's all kind of averaged out. Just to clarify what I said earlier, 33 is the median age of just Columbus in general. And so that's why I think we have a lot more home buyer demand, because we're a younger-ish city. Typically, the first-time home buyer age has been a little even older than that, unfortunately. Yeah.
2: Okay. So you're saying the median age in this city is 33.
1: Yep.
2: And
1: yep.
2: So is that the median age of the home buyer, or you think it might be a little bit older than that?
3: It's older than
1: I think
3: that.
1: It's a little bit older.
2: Okay.
1: Yep.
2: Okay. This is All Sides on 89.7 NPR News, and we are talking about the local real estate market with Kiana Jones, Secretary of the Columbus Realtors Board of Directors, and Nate Kinkoff, Producing Branch Manager for Neighborhood Loans. So I mentioned at the beginning of the show that nationwide home prices are up about 0.5% from last year, April to April. But in Columbus, prices are like something like 12 times as much. They're 6% higher. Now, 6% isn't a huge percent. I mean, I'm not trying to make this sound bigger than it is, but 6% is a lot higher than 0.5%. So Kiana, what does that mean for Columbus being so much higher than the national average, that our home prices went up by 6% over a year?
3: Well, I will tell you that the 6% is less than what it's been. We're actually leveling out. If you look back to 2021, our home prices were up 23% over the previous year.
2: Oh, okay, that's a lot of percent. Yeah. Okay.
3: So that put a lot of worry for, our first-time home buyers, being worried about being able to purchase, and if not this year, what does next year look like for them? So the fact that it's just a steady increase, of course, they're not aligned with incomes increasing, inflation is going up, but the prices are leveling out, in our opinion. 6% is not as bad. We were 9%, I believe, 11% in 2022.
2: Okay.
3: So it's starting to level out a little bit, but the reason that, again, the demand is still there. Columbus is still one of the hottest markets in the country. And so the demand is there. We'd like to see our inventory come up a little bit more. It is starting to increase. It's up from April, almost 8%. So as the inventory increases, we think the prices will level out to allow more buyers to get into the home buying market.
2: So if someone has owned their home for a long time, like I have, I've owned my home for almost 20 years. So my home value went up this 23%, right? It's not like fluctuating. Did I keep that 23% and now it's worth even 6% more? Is that how the percentages work?
3: Absolutely.
2: Okay. I didn't get an MBA.
3: You're rich.
2: You're doing
1: well.
2: I'm house rich. I'm house rich. Okay. There's nowhere for me to move to.

0: though. See, that's the thing.
1: That's an issue.
0: That's the thing. All right. So I did read, Nate, I read also that it's hardest for a low to middle income person to find a home in their price range right now. So is someone making maybe like $75,000 a year, is it hard for them to find a home in their price range?
2: Yes. Just based on what's happened the last 3 or 4 years here, typically somebody can afford roughly 4 times what they make. That's usually what they can qualify for. So that person, in theory, could qualify for something in the $300,000 price range.
0: Mm-hmm.
2: Then the question becomes, number one, do they like anything that's in that price range and their expectations where they can get something they want? And number two, even if they can't, I think this is the bigger question, even if they can get a loan for that, are they comfortable with what that payment does to their budget? And that's the type of conversation that is free to have as much as they want with any lender, anybody. But I think that's what we're focusing on. And then we can get into strategies of how do we manipulate a lower payment? How do we help with great realtors put together offers that can help, you know, get that rate lower? But yeah, it's definitely more challenging in those income buckets than it would be for the higher income.
0: And is that an inventory issue? We don't have as many houses in that $300,000 range.
1: That is an inventory issue. Also with building is altogether. Mm-hmm. Building is behind in Central Ohio.
0: But we're building bigger homes, right?
1: Yeah. We are. Just the cost of building alone has increased the prices. So with builders, they don't reduce prices. You don't see price reductions. They just stop building. And that's what happened in the late 2009, 2010, they just stopped building, which put us behind once the market started accelerating again back in 2020.
0: So I read, and you can correct me if I have the wrong number, but Columbus's median home price is about $341,000. Do you have that ish?
1: Yep. Median is $346,500 right now.
0: $346,000.
1: As of April.
0: All right. I'm going to write that down. $346,000. Numbers are really hard on the radio, so I'm repeating it multiple times so people can have it sink in. So Columbus's median home price is $346,000, but the national median home price is around $404,000 is what I have. Does that sound right? So, you know, 50-some thousand more. What does that mean, that we're below the national average of home price?
2: It means we still have room to run as far as where prices will probably go.
0: Room to run.
2: As far as prices continue to increase.
0: Oh.
2: Like that 346 is likely to,
0: I see.
2: From last year, if we're talking 6%, that was in the 322, 324 range. So that same house that you looked at for $320,000 a year ago is going for $346 today.
0: Mm.
2: And in a year, if we have a similar 4 or 5%, which is typical, it'll be another $20,000 roughly. So I think that means that, A, we have, relative to the national market, more opportunity because our houses are relatively more affordable.
0: A little bit. Yeah.
2: And the city has a ton to offer. But it does mean that certain folks who maybe looked at this 3 years ago when that same house was 300, and in 2 years that house is now 360, they may have more difficulty qualifying, which again is why, although I'm biased, I would encourage people to have that conversation sooner than later to see if it's homeownership is a possibility for them.
0: And we talked about this briefly, but basically gone are the days of a house being on the market for just a weekend. I mean, I'm sure there's some houses here and there that are, you know, like this is a very high demand home. But overall, you said that most houses are on the market for more than 30 days.
1: That's been the trend. Of course, with the winter months, you know, some people kind of slow down a little bit and there's not as much inventory or buyers out there. We expect that to probably increase and the homes will be on the market less time come the summer months, just because more people are out shopping for a home. School is ending, which a lot of the drivers are typically parents who are looking to position themselves in certain school districts or within a school district. So they have a limited amount of time to find a home before the new school year begins.
0: Move in between end of school year, beginning of next one. Got it. Listeners, we want you to join the conversation. 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That's when All Sides continues on 89.7 NPR News.

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1: Automated license plate readers have exploded in popularity among police departments in recent years. These companies market their products to police by saying it helps to solve crime.
2: And I would strongly argue that it does not. 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
3: School may be out soon, but the challenge for parents is how to keep kids reading over the summer. We'll check in on how the switch to the science of reading is going and how it's reshaping literacy education. Governor DeWine pushed for the change, citing persistent lagging reading scores. How have colleges and universities changed how they teach reading teachers? And will it keep kids from falling behind? That's tomorrow on All Sides with Amy Jurevich from 10 to noon on 89.7 NPR News. You're listening to All Sides. I'm your host, Amy Jurevich. While parts of the U.S. are experiencing a housing crisis, Columbus still manages to be one of the nation's top housing markets. Columbus is still in need of more housing, and more affordable housing at that, especially to keep up with the growth in residents that is expected over the next 10 years in this city. But that being said, overall, and compared to many other places in the U.S., Columbus is still an affordable housing market. We're looking at the Central Ohio housing market this hour. Listeners, you can join us. Have you bought or sold a home recently? Tell us about your experience. Ask our experts a question. 614-292-8513 or email us at allsides@wosu.org. Still with us is Kiana Jones, Secretary of the Columbus Realtors Board of Directors. Thanks for being with us, Kiana.
4: Thank you for having me.
3: And Nate Kinkoff, Producing Branch Manager for Neighborhood Loans. Thanks for being here, Nate.
5: Great to be here.
3: All right. So do you think, I'm going to ask you to predict the future, will Columbus stay a hot or warmish housing market for the rest of the year and for next year?
4: It's here to stay.
3: Yeah.
4: It's here to stay. If it weren't for Columbus, the population in Ohio would be declining. So everyone, it's a hot center. They consider this the Silicon Valley of the Midwest. So it's here to stay.
3: Okay. And we talked earlier about a lack of inventory and builders, if they're not selling all their houses, they don't just build more of them. They up the price and they wait, right? So another way to get inventory, though, is for people to downsize and sell their houses. What are we experiencing there? Are people not doing that? Are people hanging on to their homes for longer?
4: We have people hanging on to their homes. That's kind of what's made our inventory a little bit sluggish. Reason being is that they either caught the wave with the low interest rates and they don't want to try to purchase somewhere with higher interest rates with the higher home price included there. And secondly, the fact that the homes themselves have increased in value so much, there's nowhere for them to go. The inventory is just not there for them to find what they're looking for. If they're looking for their last home or their dream home, there's just nothing there for them to purchase that's equivalent to where they're at now.
3: Yeah, Nate, have you had people come into you and you just advise them, I think you need to stay put?
5: Sort of. I like to show them what that would look like and, you know, let them make that decision. But they often will come to that conclusion where it's like, you know, I'm not going to get much more house, or in a downsizing situation, I'm going to pay, you know, a lot to downsize. It doesn't quite make sense, right? Logically.
3: Yeah.
5: From a mortgage standpoint.
3: So they end up with a higher interest rate to downsize. And
5: correct.
3: From your perspective, that probably doesn't make sense for a lot of people.
5: Not just on the numbers. No. Mm-hmm. But lifestyle dictates everything that we do. The reason people buy and sell are the 5 D's, diapers, death, divorce, and there's two other ones. Family growing, but basically,
3: do you know the other D's? I was waiting for you to finish the D's.
5: Yeah, okay. 3 out of 5 is not bad, but there are lifestyle reasons, schools, things like that, that help people to move. If they don't have one of those reasons, the numbers typically, you know, aren't going to make great sense at this point.
3: Yeah. Do you agree? Do you think people are holding onto their houses for longer than they have in the past?
5: Yes, and I think that's why we see that price number still pushing higher, because those houses aren't coming to the market. So the supply and demand is what it is.
3: All right. We're going to take a couple of calls real quick. We have Hal in Clintonville. Hal, what's your question?
6: My question is that I own a duplex in South Linden near the Crew Stadium. And I'm wondering about a transaction for sale by handled by myself, or should I list it with a what's the math on that, and how are those properties selling now in the marketplace?
7: All right. So he is near the old Crew Stadium in South London, and he wants to know if he can sell it himself. Should he hire a real estate agent? What kind of advice do you have for him?
4: Yeah. Well, that's a great question. There are a lot of people, we call it for sale by owner. Mm-hmm. And the one thing we do advise is that you will absolutely make more money selling your home by using a realtor versus attempting to sell it yourself. Reason being is that we do this every day.
7: Yeah.
4: We are used to marketing your home. We know how to price it accordingly. And essentially, the contracts and negotiation are the biggest part of getting you to the closing table. And without the expertise of a realtor and not being able to discern differences between offers and if you're working with a legitimate buyer, there'd be some pitfalls that, you know, you want to avoid that you may not be able to avoid if you decide to sell it yourself just to save a couple of dollars. So we always advise to check with a realtor. London is a great area. It's growing. Again, that's still one of the most affordable areas of the city right now. So my advice to you would be to consult with a realtor first. Look at the numbers that way, but you will absolutely make more money and sell your home for more using a realtor.
7: Well, and remember, he mentioned he had a duplex. So that's interesting to me because if you sell it, I mean, a duplex means there's two units, right? So, I mean, I don't know. He Hal's not with us anymore, but in theory, he's renting it out. You know, renting out two sides. Can a realtor help you figure out like whether it's better to keep renting it or that kind of thing?
4: Absolutely. I mean, they'll be able to look into market rates, rental rates for them, because Nate will tell you that's a part of determining the affordability or if someone being able to purchase that property. And Nate, you can go into what it looks like.
7: You want to jump in there? Yeah,
5: I would love to. I'd like to first say, just from my perspective on the lending side, using a realtor will always be a good decision. Mm-hmm. There's a lot that gets handled beyond getting you a better price, which statistically speaking, we know that they do. That you, as an individual who doesn't do this regularly, does not want to be dealing with. Mm-hmm. Negotiating and remedies and all of that. As far as the two unit, that's a very appealing property actually to a wide range of home buyers, not just investors, but people who want that first home and maybe want to live in one half and rent the other. Mm. That kind of house hacking is how some folks are able to afford their mortgage because they're getting a lot of it paid by somebody else and build equity. So that would be a very, I would think, quite an appealing property if it was in, you know, ready and prepared correctly to sell.
7: Yeah, yeah. All right. And, I have the D's. Our producer Marcus looked them up.
5: You.
7: Yes, so they're diamonds, diapers, diplomas, divorce, and death.
5: I think I just thought of the worst ones. I'm sorry. Diamonds.
7: Yeah. So meaning getting married. Right. So diamonds, diapers, diplomas, divorce, and death. Those are the reasons that people tend to get it'd be interested to be talking about real estate. Right?
5: Typically, yeah.
7: Those D's all make sense to me. That checks out.
5: Thank
7: you
5: for looking that up.
7: Yeah. All right. We're gonna believe the internet there. Jeremy in Groveport. What's your question, Jeremy?
8: Hi. I own a house in Groveport. I've been here since 2018. My fiance and I are getting ready to move up to a place in Sunbury, and prices and everything are crazy up there right now. And we are actually going to rent. So I'm going from a house that I own into a rental, and I'm wondering pros and cons on keeping my place and trying to rent out my place as opposed to selling it outright.
7: All right. Well, let's get some opinions here because I can see two sides to that. I mean, renting it out, you could make some money, but then you have to take care of it. So go ahead. Yeah.
4: Well, Jeremy, it comes down to the numbers for you and what works best for you. If renting it, well, let's start with selling it. If you decide to sell the property, if you're not going to make the money that you want to make from that, then of course, you've made your decision that way. As far as rental, rents are up. rents are not through the roof, but they're definitely up over mm-hmm. the past couple of years. So I'm pretty sure you would have no problem renting that out. There's a lot of workforce housing down in Groveport that's needed. So there are individuals that would be looking to rent a home with their families. But again, it comes down to the numbers. But going into another rental situation, just stay mindful that those rents increase. So mm-hmm. once you have the ability, if you can take some equity and sell the home in Groveport and take some equity to use that to purchase in Sunbury, then that probably would be your most beneficial move to make.
7: Yeah, and Jeremy mentioned Sunbury he said Sunbury is a hot market right now. Is that true? Yeah.
4: Sunbury is super hot right now because you just have to grow out. Columbus, Central Ohio, they're anticipating that hopefully within the next 10 to 15 years, anything within an hour's drive of Columbus will be considered metro. So it's kind of East Coast. Where people get used to making a commute into the city for work.
7: All right. Our city's growing up. Is that what's happening? Mm-hmm. We'll take one more call here. Robinson in Bexley. Robinson, what's your question?
9: Hey, I had a couple questions, but primarily I'm under the impression that LLCs and other organizations are purchasing a significant amount of residential homes, and that's which has probably occurred to some degree over the past, but it's at a higher degree now, and that's driving prices up to some degree and creating a barrier for normal people to purchase homes. Do you have any insight on that experience with it?
7: Yeah. Okay. So let's get some thoughts. So an LLC, so basically like a company swooping in and buying houses instead of individuals buying houses. Is that still happening? I mean, I heard a lot about that happening closer to post-pandemic times. Nate, are you seeing companies buying the houses?
5: Anecdotally, from where I sit, I'm not going to interact with them as much, just based on our business flow and the type of buyers we work with. It does happen. The percentage of how often that's happening, quite frankly, I'm not sure at the moment. Kiana may know. But I do think that if being done at a high number does put some pressure on prices as well. So I'm not sure if we have those numbers.
7: Are we seeing LLCs coming in and buying things?
4: Yeah, you still have institutional investors that are coming into the market, and it does put a strain on your average home buyer because they're coming in and paying cash, which is a lot more lucrative sometimes, or even a seller is thinking about, hey, I'll take the cash deal over having to work with financing. But the Columbus Realtors has worked really hard to try to help City Council introduce legislation.
7: I was just going to say, I feel like I've talked on the show about a piece of legislation to stop LLCs from doing that. Is that happening?
4: Well, we haven't been able to completely stop it. Wholesalers do have a place in this ecosystem. There are some homes that just cannot be financed, so they have to require cash. But there is some wholesaler legislation that was passed through the City of Columbus that will require wholesalers who act on behalf of institutional investors to try to purchase these homes to make them register and also disclose to sellers that they may not be getting the best deal, which takes a lot of equity out of that. And some of the wholesalers and investors will purchase the home and just leave it vacant. So we also have worked hard to have a vacant housing registry enacted that will reduce the blight that's in neighborhoods, and so that you don't have vacant homes that are bringing down the values of those that are occupied around them.
7: Well, and it's a shame if we're having such an inventory problem to have a house just sit empty. Are they not selling it because they're a company and they're not a human, or they're not selling it because they're waiting, hoping, you know, a year from now it'll be worth more?
4: Well, the saying goes, don't wait to buy land and wait. So some of them will just purchase it because it is an investment on their end. And with the prices and the increases that we're seeing in Columbus, there's a possibility that they can make a small amount of money in a short period of time.
7: This is All Sides on 89.7 NPR News. We're talking about local real estate with Kiana Jones, Secretary of the Columbus Realtors Board of Directors, and Nate Kinkoff, Producing Branch Manager for Neighborhood Loans. Listeners, listeners, have you bought or sold a home recently? You can tell us about your experience or give us a call if you have a question, 614-292-8513, or email us at allsides@wosu.org. Nate, I wanted to spend a few minutes talking about interest rates. So there's some change coming at the top. You know, Fed Chair Jerome Powell's term is over. There's a new chair, Kevin Warsh. He's starting. How does something like that impact you? You're a lender on the ground in Columbus, Ohio. Does it matter who the Fed Chair is to you?
5: Not nearly as much as people think it does.
7: Mm-hmm.
5: What matters more is things that are likely to cause inflation, because that is directly correlated with higher yields and higher mortgage rates.
7: Mm.
5: So what we saw in February was rates had moved down almost as low as they've been in several years to right around 6%.
7: Mm-hmm.
5: The war in Iran has caused that basically to go up more than 0.5%. Mm-hmm. And the way that relationship works is that puts pressure on oil prices. Oil prices go up, the cost of everything else goes up, inflation goes up, investors don't like that, mortgage rates rise as well. Mm-hmm. So that conflict from an interest rate perspective is not helpful at all. Mm-hmm. And the other piece to that is when you need to get money financing that, like the Pentagon borrowing trillions of dollars to do that, that also helps cause more inflation. So those factors are much bigger than the chair of the Fed.
7: Mm-hmm.
5: And as of now, the rate cuts that were expected to maybe be able to happen this year are not expected till late 2027, if not later, based on how the environment has changed the last 2 months.
7: Yeah, I got an economics lesson recently saying that the news makes it sound like cutting interest rates sounds good, but what happens is if you cut interest rates too much or at the wrong time, then inflation will offset it. Am I explaining that correctly? So it's not
5: exactly.
7: It's not going to help anything to cut 0.5% or 0.25%, right?
5: Correct. That's not going to undo all the things that we're talking about that actually you know, impact it.
7: Yeah, but does something like gas prices going up, does that impact home buying? Because, I mean, you think, like, it cost me $70 to fill my tank, but $70 on a $350,000 house, $70 is not anything. But, like, are people factoring that all in now, too?
5: I think indirectly. Hmm. I think the effect it has on everything else, because, again, those prices going up makes everything go up in its cost. And if people have to pay more at the grocery store, they have to pay more at the restaurant, whatever they're doing, they have less disposable income to look at buying or increasing their housing payment. To your point, that 6% jump of home prices is around $120 on a mortgage payment.
7: Okay.
5: So it sounds like a lot. 6% is a good amount, but it's about $100 to $120 more on their mortgage payment. So that is
7: which
5: itself,
7: now apparently is a tank of gas, but okay.
5: Exactly. So yeah, I mean, it's those costs going up are challenging, but to Kiana's point earlier, rents also will likely rise as a result. So trying to get in and get in the game, phrase I like to say, time in the market is always going to be better than trying to time the market because of how this appreciation works and how all these numbers relate to each other. But you're spot on. I mean, the cutting the rates is not going to be helpful, and it's not going to happen anytime soon, barring some unforeseen COVID type thing.
7: But in an election year, it sounds good, like to cut interest rates, right? Like
5: lots of things sound good,
7: yeah,
5: at certain times. But
7: yeah,
5: as far as reality, which is what we work in daily and what we see, you know, the rate environment, we've been between 6 and 7.5 for about 4 years.
7: Uh-huh.
5: I wouldn't expect it to go outside that range if I'm a home buyer. So again, trying to time it here or there is this going to end up you paying more, probably more for your house when you go pull the trigger?
7: So this 3% of 2010 days, is that gone forever?
5: It's gone forever.
7: Okay.
5: I think I can say that.
7: You can say that,
5: I think, yeah. I think people would love something in the 5% range would be fantastic.
7: Yeah.
5: That would be the new 3.
7: The 5 would
5: five's
7: be
5: the new 3.
7: 5's the new 3. Yeah. I like, okay. Yep. What would have to happen for that to happen? I mean,
5: the opposite of those things we just mentioned. So inflation going down,
7: mm-hmm.
5: which doesn't look likely.
7: Yeah.
5: Other bad things economically, like unemployment going up, new jobs not being created, those sort of things lead to bond markets reacting to make rates go down. As we mentioned earlier, talking off air, back in 2008-2009, as things kind of went downward in the economy, rates dropped as well. So that would help rates, but it wouldn't help a lot of other things that we care about. So it's
7: I see. Yeah. So we don't want to wish for another housing crisis. We don't want to wish for a pandemic, but those are the things that make the rates come down.
5: Yes, or just magically going back to February, that would help too.
7: Magically
5: just going back 2 months before this, that would help rates be back down where they were is what's going on around the world is hurting rates now. So if that happens to come to an end.
7: Oh, you're talking about the war in Iran. Yeah. Okay. I'm like, what happened in February? Oh my gosh.
5: if that somehow ended soon, will see rates probably get better whenever that is.
7: I see. Whenever that is. I see. Okay. Listeners, you can join us 614-292-8513 or email us at allsides@wosu.org. Coming up, we're going to talk a little bit more about housing demand, what it means to put your house on the market, and we are going to talk about refinancing. That's when All Sides continues on 89.7 NPR News.

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3: I'm Indira Lakshmanan. 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
5: School may be out soon, but the challenge for parents is how to keep kids reading over the summer. We'll check in on how the switch to the science of reading is going and how it's reshaping literacy education. Governor DeWine pushed for the change, citing persistent lagging reading scores. How have colleges and universities changed how they teach reading teachers? And will it keep kids from falling behind? That's tomorrow on All Sides with Amy Jurevich from 10 to noon on 89.7 NPR News. You're listening to All Sides. I'm your host, Amy Jurevich. According to Zillow, the Midwest is one of America's most popular housing markets. Columbus continues to show strong housing demand, even in a market where mortgage rates remain elevated and affordability is still challenging nationally. We're talking about Central Ohio's real estate market this hour. Still with us, we have Kiana Jones, Secretary of the Columbus Realtors Board of Directors. Thanks for being here.
6: Thank you.
5: And Nate Kinkoff, Producing Branch Manager for Neighborhood Loans. Thanks for being here, Nate.
7: Thanks for having me.
5: Listeners, you can join us 614-292-8513 or email allsides at wosu.org. We have EHAP in Columbus. EHAP, what's your question?
8: Hello. I'm asking about what is the requirement for the new immigrant to have a home by the financing.
5: Okay. Yeah, let's talk about that. So what if you're an immigrant into the country, is there anything different about financing and what happens when they come talk to you?
7: Yes. Yeah, so recently the FHA changed kind of their guidance and guidelines on that. Conventional loans are still able to be done for like permanent residents if you have a work visa, if you have a documented reason applying to your employer, that you can qualify for the same conventional loan somebody else can, which is, you know, looking at your income, looking at what assets you have and what credit you have.
5: Okay. And this kind of relates to, are there federal or state programs still out there to help people buy a home? There used to be a lot of first-time home buyer programs where you could get help with a down payment. Are those still around?
7: They are. Okay. And they're very worth looking into. Mm-hmm. A couple that, you know, we like to use, the state of Ohio has something through OFA, which has various options for down payment assistance, or if assistance isn't needed, a subsidized lower rate than what would be in the market. And there's several other local products, depending on if you're buying in the city of Columbus or if you're buying just in Central Ohio at large, that if you fall into the right category of your income level, your first-time buyer status, you may qualify. So those are all things to definitely look into and ask about early on, because they can help make homeownership more possible more quickly.
5: So back to EHAP's question, though, if he's a new immigrant and if he has the documentation, then he could also qualify for a first-time home buyer program too.
7: Possibly, yep.
5: Possibly. And there used to be a lot of programs for veterans, like an American Dream program. Are those all still out there? Do they all have different names?
7: Yeah, a lot of that's still out there.
5: Okay. I feel like I don't hear about it as much, but maybe I'm just not looking in the right places.
7: Yeah. VA loans in particular are fantastic for veterans. It's something that everybody should look into if they have that qualification. But as I've said a couple times, I think having that conversation early on, even if you're a year or two out from buying, you may find that you could fall into one of those categories where maybe you can get assistance that will make buying a lot more realistic sooner, and so that you can get that house priced at today's price versus what we think might be 2 years from now.
5: What does down payment assistance look like? Is it like you get a grant, or is it a loan for $5,000 or $10,000, something like that?
7: A lot of them have a time period tied to them through which you have to keep the home. And if you sell or refinance, you owe that money back. And that's something that's disclosed and discussed with you up front.
5: Mm-hmm.
7: So for instance, with OFA, there's a 7
6: what's,
7: year
6: you, yeah, what's OFA?
7: Ohio Housing Financing Agency.
6: Okay.
7: Runs a program here that's funded at the state level that we've used for over a decade, so it's very reliable. But they have a product that you can use to get assistance to buy, knowing that if you look to sell or refinance within 7 years, that assistance you got is, you need to pay it back. So again, can work for some people who plan being in the home for a long time.
6: Yeah.
7: Alternately, a lower down payment, asking for seller credit, staying strategic with your realtor. There's various ways to try to minimize your out-of-pocket and still have the best loan that you can.
6: Is it better if you're asking for help from one of these programs? I mean, is it better to get the down payment assistance or to get the lower rate assistance? What do you think?
7: I think it's very specific to the individual's needs and their budget. I personally like the idea, or I guess don't like the idea of somebody buying a home at the top of their budget that we're allowed to give them, because the lender looks at gross income in all these calculations, and we all know that's not what we all get at the end of the day. And we know homeownership has costs. So if we can use some money from OFA to help get the house so you can still have a few months of savings when you get into the house, you're probably in, you know, set up for success better that way.
6: All right. We have another call from Joanne in Columbus. Joanne, what's your question?
9: Okay. I am considering moving from Columbus to a foreign country. I bought my house during COVID, so I got a 3.75% loan on this. So I'm in my condo. Yeah. I'm in my condo with a HOA and mortgage combined less than $650 a month.
6: Congratulations, Joanne.
9: I know.
6: Yeah.
9: I know.
6: So why are you moving?
9: Well, the political climate is my
6: Okay. Well, that's another show, but continue, Joanne. Go ahead.
9: Yeah. But my question is, would I be better off renting my house and just renting in another country, or selling this outright and investing in another country?
6: All right. That's an interesting question. There's a lot there. Kiana, what would you like to unpack?
10: I was going to say, there is a lot to unpack there. Now, not sure where you're moving to. There are countries that have their limitations on you being able to purchase as a foreign individual, and you may be required to rent. The other thing to look at is if you need the funds from the sale of your home to start your new life in the new country. So if that's a requirement for you, then of course to sell the home and take the proceeds with you would be beneficial. With the loan amount that you have in the mortgage payment, you would have no problems whatsoever renting the property out. If you're going to be in another country, I would strongly suggest that you consider a property management company to assist you with that. That would probably take, on average, 10 to 15% of the rents on a monthly basis to help manage that property for you. So it really comes down to just an individual decision on if you want to take the funds with you, and based on whatever political climate, if you want to leave your assets here in the States, or if you decide you want to take them with you.
6: But Nate, if Joanne pays only $650 a month, I mean, in theory, she could rent it for more than that, I'm sure, no matter where she is in Columbus.
7: Absolutely. Is she still with us, or is she?
6: Yeah, no, she's still here.
7: Do we know what the value might be on the home, if you had to take a guess, Joanne?
9: Yeah, they're renting right now in this area between $1,000 and $1,300 a month.
7: What do you think the value of the property is as far as the price?
9: Well, see, that I've been watching them on the Sunday sales.
7: Okay.
9: And my condo, when I first bought it, shortly afterwards, they started going for $150. Now they're down to $125.

0: technology and the future of our environment. Users of social media are constantly being bombarded with advertisements for just about everything. Some of them are real. Many of them are not. Meta, the company that owns Facebook, Instagram, and WhatsApp, is exposing their users to thousands of fraudulent advertisements and profiting off of them. Reuters journalist Jeff Horwitz and Engine Tum reported on this and won the 2026 Pulitzer Prize in Beat Reporting for their report, Meta's Secrets of Success. And here today to talk about this is Jeff Horwitz. Welcome to the show, Jeff.
1: Thanks for having me.
0: So congratulations on winning a Pulitzer Prize. Before we get into your reporting, what was that experience like? What was it like winning the Pulitzer?
1: That was pretty wild. I knew that they had entered the work into that. But it was just like pretty bizarre to first hear that maybe I was a finalist, and then when the actual ceremony happened that, yeah, wow, okay. So it's one of those things that I don't know that I ever had that unexpected for my career in journalism. Mostly it seems like staying employed in this business is really compensation enough.
0: Yeah. Well, you know, write it on your bucket list and then check mark it off. There you go.
1: Yeah.
0: Yeah. All right. So you and your reporting partner won for your reporting on Meta and the investigation into the company's acceptance of exposing users, including children, to scams, fraudulent ads, AI manipulation. In your reporting, you found that Meta did not seem to care much what they were exposing people to fraudulent ads. So tell me, was this all about just making money off the ads? They didn't care what the ads were.
1: That's a short version of it. Is that, look, the company doesn't prefer fraudulent advertising, but the thing is that scam advertisers, like people who are attempting to separate you from your money for fake products, for fake health, you know, miracle cures, or like, you know, sort of advertisements for financial firms that really are just crypto scams or pump and dump operations. That stuff, those guys pay top dollar for the advertising. Like they outcompete other advertisers very frequently. And so Meta set up a system in which they were aware they were doing $10 billion a year of sort of banned advertising. They sort of handcuffed the teams that were trying to address that by telling them that they couldn't ever really have any false positives. So in other words, they had to pretty much be almost entirely accurate when you remove anything. Now, of course, if you're demanding perfect accuracy from people who are responsible for, you know, building computer systems to filter out scams, then maybe you're not going to end up removing many scams at all. And that's kind of where things ended up going. And in fact, they actually even, their preferred method, instead of actually removing dubious advertisers, was to actually charge them a premium. So if you were an advertiser that seemed pretty sketchy, were likely fraudulent, Meta might sort of put what they called a sort of a handicap on your bid, so you'd have to pay more than other more legitimate advertisers for the same space, but they'd still take the money.
0: Yeah. Okay. So basically what you're saying is Meta created this system that only banned advertisers who were marked by an automated system as being something like 95% certain they were committing fraud. So I mean, and that's such a high percentage, right? So this computer system would be like, we think this is a fraud, and it would have to be flagged. Were there any humans involved in making these decisions?
1: Very few. I mean, at the top, yes. In terms of the design of this system, absolutely.
0: Yeah.
1: One thing that we found was that Meta had, in fact, laid off a whole bunch of entities that... A whole bunch of teams that had worked on this stuff, and they really kind of had starved it for staffing for years. I mean, to the point that they didn't even sort of track some of this stuff. So I mean, this is just an example of a particular type of scam. But on sextortion as a, you know, form of abuse, they basically missed every single one in hundreds of examples they were looking through. They just simply didn't have the people or tools necessary to actually deal with this.
0: Something else I found interesting is that users who clicked on a scam were then more likely to be shown more scams due to the way Meta's algorithm personalized the system. Can you talk to me more about this endless cycle that users could fall into?
1: Yeah, absolutely. I mean, this is really core to all social media, which is that they're going to be looking at your behavior on the platform. And whatever things seem to work, whether that's, you know, videos that you click on and watch three times, or whether that is advertisers you're interested in, all that data is going to get fed back into a algorithm to determine what things those behavioral patterns might predict should be shown to you next. And so without a doubt, and Meta people internally recognize this in documents we saw, If you happen to click on one scam ad, that means you're more likely to click on the next one and the next. And so so this system does, you know, every bit as much as if you like basketball, you're likely to see basketball clips. You know, if you fall for one scam, you're likely to get targeted by Meta for other scams because the advertisers are paying for that access, and Meta is trying to deliver it in the most efficient way possible.
0: You talked with a digital threat strategist named Sandeep Abraham, and basically they said if regulators wouldn't tolerate banks profiting from fraud, they shouldn't tolerate it in tech. So help me understand, why are tech companies held to a lower standard than banks when it comes to fraud?
1: Yeah, I mean, and Sandeep, it's worth noting, he used to work at Meta doing stuff along these lines. I think the kind of crazy thing of media, even though, you know, these are literally some of the biggest companies on the planet, right? Meta, Google, et cetera, is that the rules governing how they do business and sort of the money they take in, just don't exist compared to, say banking, right? Mm-hmm. It's understood that if a bank is handling dubious transactions, you know, or there's like really questionable merchants on their platform, the bank is going to have to deal with that. I mean, there are both financial and legal penalties, if not. We just haven't made any laws in this country. And that's, you know, not just us. I think a lot of countries are haven't really dealt with this, even as so much of the economy has migrated to social media.
0: All right. And so we haven't made any laws, but you also discovered that it was easier to advertise a scam on Meta than Google. So why was that?
1: There were a few reasons. One was that it turns out that a lot of this scam activity is coming from overseas. Meta had, for sort of just reasons of how it set up its business in China, allowed these ad agencies to sell enforcement protected accounts. That doesn't mean they were invincible, but basically Meta's Chinese partners were selling access to accounts that, you know, even if they were flagged for misbehavior by the company's own algorithms, would be allowed to keep operating. And so that was a big part of it. Likewise, just the really high thresholds for removal, right? Which is that, like, there was just no tolerance for the people who did safety work, for them bringing down Meta's revenue by any meaningful amount, a fraction of a percentage would get their operations shut down.
0: Okay, so Google was at least doing something compared to Meta.
1: Google had more verification. I think that's one of the things that we found in terms of solutions to all of this, is that people inside of Meta had amply documented that if you required advertisers to prove who they were, that fraud went down. Meta didn't want to require that because revenue also went down.
0: This is Tech Tuesday from All Sides on 89.7 NPR News. We're talking about the Pulitzer Prize winning report on Meta and fraudulent advertisements promoted on their platforms. We're talking with one of the reporters who won, Jeff Horwitz. So one of the things that you did as a part of your reporting is you kind of built your own scam. Talk to me about that process and what you learned.
1: So, you know, as you know, there is a fairly ironclad rule in journalism that we are never supposed to lie or misrepresent, and, you know, information. And that's both, that does both goes both to readers and also in our dealings offline. So we had to get some approval for this from Reuters Legal. But what we did was create ads asking if people were interested in a 10% weekly return, which, like, it would be insane. That's like a 14,000% annual return. You know, if anyone ever offers you this, you know, you should run away because they are lying. So we put up these ads, put them through the system, and found that Meta actually, through its AI tools, was offering to improve them. And in many instances, Meta's improvements, like sort of automated upgrades to our ads, they'd like target, you know, they'd add in, you know, people of different races with the, are you interested in 10% weekly returns on crypto? You know, they would, you know, create content or create text about, you know, how, you know, are you tired of living paycheck to paycheck? Like that sort of thing, you know, get your guaranteed income stream coming through the door, you know, like that sort of stuff. So it was really, I think Meta was actively a part of creating these ads, which is interesting, because that traditionally has been what Meta's relied on to say, this isn't our responsibility, is that this is user created content. Well, I mean, in the case of the ads we ran, I mean, I was involved in the process, but so was Meta. You know, they were actively optimizing the ads to make them, in my mind, kind of even scammier.
0: Yeah. So tell our listeners, how did Meta respond to you? I mean, you won an award for your reporting. You exposed all of this, but I'm just going to take a guess and say it's still happening.
1: Meta has said that they are continuing to pursue verification and that they have other, you know, and other sort of anti-scam enforcement efforts. There are investigations in the EU, Santa Clara County, on behalf of California residents, has now sued Meta over this stuff. And so the company has, you know, denied that basically the fundamental stuff of our reporting, which was based on Meta documents stating that they had tolerated this level of fraud, in fact, had even resisted cutting back on it because it would hurt their earnings. And they say that they are, you know, that consumer safety is a priority for them.
0: So you mentioned the Santa Clara County suit in California. They're alleging, you know, about Meta profiting off of these scams. But how does that lawsuit fit into the larger context of tech companies being sued? I mean, I feel like there's just lawsuits left, right, and center everywhere related to this.
1: I mean, there's so this is in terms of scams and the business side, a notable development, but you are correct. There's this larger pattern of suits that have only recently started to get traction and get in front of juries, alleging that failures in product design are so significant that the platform should be liable, even though U.S. law protects them from being responsible for anything, you know, user generated on their platform. And so I think that, you know, with child safety, that was kind of the thing that led to verdicts against Meta in New Mexico and Los Angeles. And there are thousands, literally thousands of other cases coming, some brought by school districts, some brought by private plaintiffs. On something like this as well, you know, the claim made by Santa Clara, and you know, I wouldn't be surprised if there are more entities coming on this front, is that Meta deliberately designed its system to make money for the company while exposing its users to fraudulent and scam ads.
0: Well, just to end on, from your reporting and from, you know, you basically making up a false advertisement and all that, you developed some safeguards, some safety tips to prevent people from participating in scams. So what would you like to tell people to watch out for when they're scrolling through their Facebook or Instagram?
1: Some of it's really obvious, such as, like, look, if something looks too good to be true, or for the love of God, don't do it. Mm-hmm. Then there's also, to be very wary about ads that sort of lead to direct messaging, particularly in an encrypted form. So that could be WhatsApp, that could be, you know, Telegram, something like that. This stuff is common sense. I mean, the problem is that this is a system, as we were discussing earlier, that will target those who seem to be lacking in it most. So it's one of those things that, yes, I think, like, individuals can and should try to take care of themselves, but this is maybe a bigger problem than just, you know, consumer, caveat emptor, and consumer beware.
0: We have been talking about the Pulitzer Prize-winning report on Meta profiting off of fraudulent ads with the winner, Jeff Horwitz. Thank you for joining us today, Jeff.
1: Thanks for having me.
0: Coming up, we're going to learn how quantum physics is being used to solve problems in cybersecurity, medicine, and finance. That is when Tech Tuesday from All Sides continues on 89.7 NPR News.

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2: I'm Indira Lakshmanan. 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
5: School may be out soon, but the challenge for parents is how to keep kids reading over the summer. We'll check in on how the switch to the science of reading is going and how it's reshaping literacy education. Governor DeWine pushed for the change, citing persistent lagging reading scores. How have colleges and universities changed how they teach reading teachers? And will it keep kids from falling behind? That's tomorrow on All Sides with Amy Jurevich from 10 to noon on 89.7 NPR News. You're listening to Tech Tuesday from All Sides with Amy Jurevich, a show where we share stories about science, technology, and the future of our environment. Most everyone took a physics class in high school in which we learned about the laws of gravity and motion, and some of us even know a bit about relativity, recent modern branches of physics known as quantum physics, which studies nature at its smallest scale. Movies like Oppenheimer touched on the technology that understanding quantum physics allows. Quantum computing is one of the leading developments that apply the knowledge of quantum physics to solve problems in cybersecurity, medicine, and finance. Joining us now to talk about quantum information technology is Zeke Johnston Halperin, co-director of the Center for Quantum Information Science and Engineering at Ohio State. Welcome to the show, Zeke.
6: Thank you.
5: So your field of study came to our attention because we saw some media coverage about the date April 14th, which ended up being known as World Quantum Day. What's the significance of April 14th? Tell me about that.
6: So I think it's an international effort to sort of broadly raise knowledge of quantum mechanics, the theory of quantum mechanics, and mm-hmm. how it affects our world. It's a great opportunity for us to do things like this and sort of share how exciting the frontiers of science really are. And I think something I'm particularly interested in, being a professor at a land-grant institution like Ohio State, that it's very fun in like the pure academic sense, it also has important implications for everyday life, for modern technology, for the economic development of the state. So I think it's really a great venue for talking about what the future holds.
5: Yeah. So my exposure to physics would be a high school class where we studied roller coasters, you know, and that would be where it ends. So can you tell me what differentiates quantum physics from the classical physics that I studied?
6: Yeah. And it's a great question and a fascinating topic. And mm-hmm. you did a great job in your intro in framing it. You know, the movie Oppenheimer is actually my go-to to start the conversation as well. And, you know, the back end is obviously exciting for many reasons, but to a scientist, it's the first 15 minutes that are really telling. And so I think they really did an impressive job given the limits.
5: Well, for someone who hasn't seen the movie, tell me a little bit about what happens then.
6: So they're describing in the early 1900s when the theory of quantum mechanics was really coming together, mm-hmm. and they followed Oppenheimer as sort of the main character traveling to Germany where a lot of this work was happening, and just learning about these new rules of nature. And it's really impossible to overstate how important and foundational this advance was. So our discovery of how the quantum world operates, initially a question of how do atoms and electrons and the protons in them actually behave? What rules do they follow? Changed everything. Mm. Biology, chemistry, technology from lasers to microelectronics to everything. It's geology. Pick a field of study.
5: Yeah.
6: It its foundations were shifted by this theory. And we're one of the exciting things that's happening now, and sort of so you can imagine from that that a lot of the work we do at Ohio State and touches on quantum mechanics in one way or another. There's an exciting new frontier of the field that's opened up just in the last 10 years or so, which is sort of taking an aspect of the theory that people realized pretty early on, but didn't really know what to do with.
7: Okay.
6: So as often happens in science, people wrote some papers, it kind of sat on someone's desk for a while.
7: Yeah.
6: And then has sort of exploded into really exciting opportunities in what's being called quantum information technology. And so science can have lots of jargon.
7: Yeah.
6: Here we're fortunate. That information technology piece means exactly what it means in everyday life.
7: Okay.
6: So if you think of, you know, IT being computers, networks, maybe less common, but also important, like the sensors that connect those computers to the outside world, whether it's a camera or like an accelerometer and an airbag, all of that information technology is poised to be transformed by these advances in quantum information.
7: Okay. So tell me how quantum computers, how is it different from a classic computer?
6: So I think a useful analogy here is to maybe touch on one of the popular metaphors from what I'll call quantum 1.0. This is the original quantum revolution in the early 1900s, and sort of the field's talking about this quantum information as quantum 2.0 or second.
7: Okay, so pre-Oppenheimer and post-Oppenheimer, go ahead.
6: Well, 1.0 was Oppenheimer.
7: Yeah,
6: yeah, yeah.
7: Yeah.
6: And then
7: we're
6: I don't even know who to give credit to. There's
7: yeah,
6: so many people,
7: that's
6: but yeah.
7: Okay.
6: So one of the famous findings of the original quantum theory was in this thought experiment by this guy Schrodinger and his cat.
7: And it's, okay, I've heard of this. Okay, continue.
6: Yes.
7: Go
6: and
7: ahead.
6: It's clear from this metaphor yeah, that Schrodinger is a dog person.
7: Yeah.
6: Because he said, well, what if we take a cat and we put it in a box and we take a vial of poison with a little trigger, and the trigger is relying on the state of a single atom, and we're going to put that atom in an excited state and wait for it to relax back to the ground state. We'll hit it with some light. There's lots of things you can do to excite an atom as a little side note, like this is how neon lamps work.
7: Okay.
6: You take neon atoms, you excite them, and then when they go back to the ground state, they give off light, they give off glow. That's how you get a neon sign.
7: Okay.
6: So basically design a trigger based on this, but for only a single atom. And the rules of quantum mechanics say that you can't predict exactly when that atom is going to return to its ground state. It's a probabilistic event.
7: Yeah.
6: So if you put this cat in a box with this device, with this trigger, and you close the box and you don't look, you don't know whether the trigger's gone off or not.
7: Okay.
6: So the cat is both alive and dead at the same time.
7: Oh.
6: And so this is his way of
7: yeah,
6: somewhat morbid
7: yeah,
6: way, but you know, really grabs the attention of demonstrating this concept of superposition, which exists in the quantum world. So that that means that quantum objects can be in two states at the same time. And it's even more complex than that, because it's not just a binary one or zero. It can also, this superposition can be 10% zero, 90% one, or 20% one, 80% zero. So it's not just two states that are mixed. You generate sort of an infinite number of mixed states when you're in this superposition.
7: All right, you might have lost me there, but I was with you with the cat. This is Tech Tuesday from All Sides on 89.7 NPR News. We're talking about quantum information technology with Zeke Johnston Halperin, co-director of the Center for Quantum Information Science and Engineering at Ohio State. So there's been a lot of talk online, hype about quantum computing. Companies like IBM seem to be capitalizing on new technology. So what are companies like IBM and the like, what are they so excited about when it comes to quantum computing?
6: Yeah. And so first, let me just quickly expand your question.
7: Yeah.
6: Because quantum computing is one of the branches of quantum information.
7: Yeah.
6: But just like our computers, and I'm solidly Gen X, so I remember back when computers didn't talk to each other. Mm-hmm. And that was very useful. But now with the internet and having IT communications, there's more power there. There's also the sensing piece. So it's a lot, and it's sort of everywhere in the economy. But circling back to your point on the computing, what it does is it takes this Schrodinger's cat metaphor and it flips it around in a really interesting way.
7: Okay.
6: So And this is the more recent innovation. So people already knew this problem in what they would call quantum measurement. Like, how do you can't measure the state of the cat. You don't know. Mm-hmm. But the other side of that coin is, if you don't know, the cat is actually existing in all these states at the same time. So that's a very information-rich environment. So classical computing is always either a one or a zero. Mm. And that's part of how it works. You can do very powerful things with that. But in quantum computing, they imagine a quantum bit or a qubit, where it can actually exist not just in one or not just in one of two different states, but an infinite number of states. And so it's a really almost poetic statement, like, by giving up some knowledge about the state of your bit when you're running your calculation, you enter this infinite superposition where now you have much more computing power. And so it's not just faster in the way that we're used to computers getting faster and faster. It's actually a very different, it's a whole different way of thinking about how to do a computation. So one of the really powerful things that can happen is that problems that are extremely hard for a classical computer, and the famous one is factoring prime numbers, which you might say, great, here's Z getting even more academic. Yeah. But this is actually the foundation of modern cryptography. So this is how your bank account stays secure when you make a purchase over the internet, is this principle that that classical computers are really bad at factoring large numbers.
7: Okay.
6: But it turns out, because quantum computers aren't necessarily faster, but they're coming at this problem sideways with a completely different way to build a computer, that problem becomes trivial.
7: Oh, so can a quantum computer hack my bank account then?
6: Yes.
7: Cool.
6: And so this is really the realization that really turbocharged this field between 10 and 15 years ago. As you might imagine, everybody, but in particular nation states, banks, you know, people who have really valuable secrets, as soon as this became clear that a possible future quantum computer could do this, it became very important for us to understand how this technology is working.
7: So let's talk about Ohio State Center for Quantum Information Science and Engineering, where you work. Does OSU have quantum computers?
6: We do.
7: Okay.
6: We're, in fact, building two different kinds of quantum computer on campus right now.
7: To hack my bank account, but to understand it.
6: To understand it.
7: Got it.
6: And also to, this is an important thing to say, because this is very exciting and future focused.
7: Yeah.
6: But so it's important to be realistic about what are the timescales and what can we do now. So nobody's hacking anybody's bank account today. Is it 5, 10, 15 years away? That's hard to say.
7: Oh, big shrug, ladies and gentlemen. Yeah. He doesn't know.
6: But to be clear, it's for now, it's still a future thing, but obviously exciting. And so at a research university, you mentioned IBM, who's doing a lot of work. There's Google. There's a whole forest of companies out there building quantum computers based on different technology platforms. And what we can do at a research university is we can build small sort of test computers to learn more about, you can think of it as the rules of the road. How do those computers work? And then that then feeds into the commercial activity that's happening in quantum computing. So just two quick words about the two different kinds of computers we're using, because it's really, really cool. So one is very similar technology to what IBM is using, which is using, and this is going to sound science fiction-y, but superconducting circuits cooled down to about 10/1000th of a degree Celsius above absolute zero. So much, much colder than space.
7: Okay.
6: And that works. And that's the technology that IBM and a number of other big players have invested billions of dollars in pushing forward. We also have, and so that's currently being pursued by a young faculty member, Young-Suk Kim, in our electrical and computer engineering department.
7: Okay.
6: In our physics department, we have another young faculty member, Kevin Singh, who's taking something that sounds, if possible, even crazier. He's trapping individual atoms using focused beams of light, and those individual atoms become the bits, and he can make arrays of thousands of atoms and then use very sophisticated sort of steerable mirrors, more or less, to sort of move these light beams to let the atoms interact or not interact. So he can dynamically reconfigure this array, and that's another approach to building quantum computers that is also out there.
7: And then he's putting it in a box with a cat. No, I'm kidding.
6: Exactly. I do happen to know Kevin, and yeah. He is also a dog person.
7: So, okay.
6: So, yeah.
7: Well, so tell me about students like that coming to Ohio State. Are students around the country, around the world, learning this in high school, or are they learning the physics that I learned, where they take a field trip and to Cedar Point and study a roller coaster, and then they have to be really into it, and then they do all this in college?
6: That's a really great question, I think it points to a real need to revisit how we teach science. Hmm. K-12 all the way through the PhD program. And so Ohio State has been a pretty early mover on this education front, because I think your question's exactly on point. I mean, this is what we need to train the future workforce. We need to educate the public. And there are actually some pretty innovative ideas out there about how to start teaching these aspects of quantum mechanics much earlier. I think high school is very reasonable to start being introduced. Now, getting curriculum into a high school classroom is a process. Mm. And, you know, one of the things I've learned, because I've done some work with my colleagues who are experts in this science education field, and my personal expertise is more on the physical properties of matter and building these widgets. And like, if we want to move faster, we can build more widgets. But it takes a semester to pilot a semester-long class.
7: Yeah.
6: So there's just kind of a time scale there.
7: Yeah.
6: But yeah, so Ohio State, along with other partners in the Midwest, University of Chicago, Michigan State, University of Michigan, and back in 2020, started one of the first sort of national scale programs looking at how to introduce these concepts at the college level.
7: Okay.
6: And that's a program called QSTEAM, adding quantum plus science, technology, engineering, arts, and math.
7: So STEM became STEAM, and now we're adding a Q to it.
6: Yep.
7: All right. I got the letters.
6: Yeah. And the A we actually think is pretty important, because we need to revisit how do people learn about things.
7: Yeah.
6: Because we don't want to just push the same information through the old system. We got to really be creative in how we do this. And so that's now spun off into an Ohio-based nonprofit, continuing that work. And one fun thing to say is that I know people are used to thinking of computing and thinking of Silicon Valley as really the epicenter of that, justifiably. But one of the real opportunities when there's a paradigm shift like this is you can have new players in the field. And I think the Midwest is really making them an extremely strong play for being a leader in these new technologies.
7: Do you know what's the name of the nonprofit that is adding the Q?
6: Conveniently, qsteam.org.
7: Okay. So yeah, I'm just interested. So it's based here?
6: Yep. QUSTAM.
7: All right. I'm going to search that up later.
6: Yep.
7: Before we run out of time, though, I understand we talked about how this can help in the cybersecurity field, and I understand the finance because we use the example of the bank account. But I mentioned at the outset that we can also help with medicine. So how can what you're doing with the quantum information science help in the future with medicine?
6: So there's two really strong plays in motion right now. One is in the quantum computing side, and one is on the quantum sensing side. Mm-hmm. So on the quantum computing side, it turns out that most of the molecules important for medicine are pretty big as far as molecules go. There's lots and lots of atoms, and thousands and thousands. So for that makes them difficult to simulate in a computer, which would give us predictive value for knowing what a drug is going to do, or what a biomolecule in your body or in a cell is going to do before actually going into the lab and doing it. Mm. And so quantum computers function inherently by the rules of quantum mechanics. So there's reasons for optimism that implementing quantum computing will allow us to study these medically relevant molecules much more effectively. And in fact, the Cleveland Clinic has a strong partnership with IBM. Mm. They have one of the first privately installed quantum computers in the country there. And they just put out a really nice paper. You know, no affiliation here with OSU, but they put forward a paper that really, you know, again, we're not in the future yet, but they did really nice work in moving the ball forward and simulating these large molecules. So on the other side, in the lab, which is, you know, more in my wheelhouse, I mentioned this superposition aspect of quantum computing, and again, we're really taking lemons and going back and forth to lemonade.
7: Yeah,
6: a lot in the sciences, and one of the challenges in building a quantum computer is this superposition state is extremely fragile. So that's why for the IBM computer, you have to make it very cold so nothing disturbs it. Mm-hmm. Flipping that around, though, that means it's very sensitive to everything happening around it. So these qubits can then become very sensitive probes of very subtle interactions that are happening inside individual molecules. And so at Ohio State, we have a big push and sort of a federally funded center that's sort of laying the foundation for those quantum sensing technologies where you could, for example, with a quantum computer, predict what you expect a biomolecule to do, and using a quantum sensor, go into the lab and measure it, learn more, you know, feed that back into our virtuous cycle of innovation, and push the ball forward.
7: All right. Well, we have been talking about quantum physics being used to solve problems in cybersecurity, medicine, and finance. And I want to thank you so much for your time today. We've been talking with Zeke Johnston-Halperin, co-director of the Center for Quantum Information Science and Engineering at Ohio State. Thank you for taking the time to explain this to us.
6: Well, thank you so much for having me. It's been fun.
7: And coming up, we're going to talk about Google's big tech conference and when more AI will be announced. That is when Tech Tuesday from All Sides continues on 89.7 NPR News.

0: Last year, Congress enacted deep cuts to food assistance and layered on new work requirements. 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
3: Officials in Box Elder County, Utah, recently approved a data center that will cover 40,000 acres.
4: All in favor, say aye. Aye. Motion passes. Thank you very much.
3: Well, county residents are fighting back. The story of Box Elder County and Americans' fast-rising mistrust of data centers. That's on the next On Point. 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
5: School may be out soon, but the challenge for parents is how to keep kids reading over the summer. We'll check in on how the switch to the science of reading is going and how it's reshaping literacy education. Governor DeWine pushed for the change, citing persistent lagging reading scores. How have colleges and universities changed how they teach reading teachers? And will it keep kids from falling behind? That's tomorrow on All Sides with Amy Jurevich from 10 to noon on 89.7 NPR News. You're listening to Tech Tuesday from All Sides with Amy Jurevich, a show where we share stories about science, technology, and the future of our environment. Google's annual developer conference begins today, and they are announcing yet again more AI features and smart glasses. To tell us more about Google's announcements, we have Russell Holly, Director of Commerce Content at CNET. Welcome back, Russell.
6: Thank you.
5: So Google's conference is about to start. Tell us what we should expect from the event. What are you looking forward to announcement-wise?
6: Yeah, so Google usually takes this event and splits it up into 2 days, where the first day is primarily focused on, you know, kind of product-focused things, because that's when the most people are watching. So things like, entering into the back into the world of smart glasses, something that Google left a while back with its VR project that is now looking at working with a couple of different manufacturers to have smart glasses that do quite a bit more than, you know, just read you your notifications or you know, playing music in your head like you would see with things like the Meta, you know, Ray-Ban glasses that Facebook has been making. The goal is to expand this, you know, so that it's capable of doing a lot more. At the same time, we know that Google has been working on its own brand of laptop to go above and beyond what we call Chromebooks today into what they are whimsically calling Google Books for want of a better title.
5: Is that the new name? Okay.
6: That is the new name. And yeah, the goal there is to have a separate chip built into the laptop that is entirely for handling AI tasks, you know, locally on the laptop, separate from the processing power that you would use for other things on that laptop.
5: So is this is a super Chromebook, but they're calling it a Google Book. Is that what you mean?
6: That seems to be the case. Yeah, okay. I'm sure that they will have other names as more manufacturers get involved. But as Google tends to do with its laptop coverage, the first one will be made by Google. It'll be something that developers will be able to get their hands on within the next little while. And, you know, during that process, we will almost assuredly hear more about the next version of Android and the way that it connects to, you know, all of the different products that Google has within its ecosystem.
5: All right. And then you mentioned the smart glasses. So we're not giving up on the smart glasses. We're going to move forward with this.
6: Smart glasses are not going anywhere, okay, either from Google or from Apple or from Samsung. I'm sure that this will be something that we will hear for quite some time. There is a quite popular Chinese company named Xreal that just last week announced a set of smart glasses that they did in partnership with Google. And I imagine we'll hear more about that during this event as well.
5: All right. So at day one, they announce all of these new things and stuff. And then are you saying at day two is where they're going to talk about AI features?
6: Day two is typically when, you know, Google breaks it down for developers. So how the things that they build will connect, you know, into these things, more granular conversations with more technical demonstrations and explanations for how a lot of this stuff works. Where the first day is really more for, you know, kind of flash and show and weirdly, in some cases, creeping people out.
5: Oh, great. Okay. Can you give us a preview? What's going to creep us out?
6: The last time Google made a big announcement that they thought was going to be very exciting that ended up creeping people out was the feature that allowed you to have your AI agent call a restaurant and book a reservation for you. where there was no human on your end. It was just the AI calling and making that conversation. Weirdly, that is a feature that gets used by a ton of people now, and there are a lot of people who genuinely love it. But when it was first announced, it was viewed as a deeply creepy thing.
7: Okay, got it. All right, well, I guess we'll just wait and see after tomorrow what creeps us out, right? Is that the plan?
6: That's right.
7: Okay. Moving on to our next topic. So about 2 weeks ago, right around finals week, Canvas, which is a platform used by almost 9,000 schools for instruction, was hacked. It caused a lot of disruption. We saw it here at Ohio State University. Can you tell me more, Russell, about the hack, what happened, and how it impacted these schools?
6: Yeah, so you know, there is a group of hackers that refer to themselves as Shiny Hunters, and they breached the Canvas servers and on two different occasions, and you know, were able to grab the personal information of just about every student and teacher that had information within Canvas. Mm-hmm. So this includes email addresses, physical addresses, any conversations that happened, because Canvas has a chat platform with either fellow students or with professors. And so all of that information, in some cases, financial information, credit card data for you know, paying for additional services or you know, extra storage and things like that, were available to these hackers. They got just about everything important that they could have gotten, which caused Canvas to kind of shut things down for 2 weeks and figure out how they could recover, which is what you were just describing.
7: So did the hacker want to do something with the information, or did they want Canvas to pay a ransom? Like, what was the goal here?
6: Yeah, so it was a ransom situation. Shiny Hunters reached out to Canvas and said, hey, we have all of this information. If you agree to pay, if you agree to pay us, then we promise that we will destroy copies of this user data and promise not to extort users. Mm-hmm. That is, as far as we understand, the deal that was made was a bunch of money, which we don't know exactly how much changed hands, under the promise that that data would be destroyed and not used maliciously.
7: So the ransom was paid, as far as we know?
6: Yes, as far as we're aware, a deal was reached with the group, with Canvas, that made it so that things could return to normal working order. And as far as anybody knows, nobody has access to that data, as long as we trust the group that hacked them in the first place.
7: Which seems like a backward statement, trust the group that hacked them in the first place, but okay. So the House, like the U.S. House Homeland Security Committee is now involved in this. What are they concerned about? What I just said, trusting this group?
6: So, yeah, it's an enormous amount of personal information for a ton of people, not just current Canvas users, but legacy Canvas users. So if you graduated a couple of years ago when Canvas was fairly new, then your information was still in some way available to these folks. So it's a ton of personal information for a lot of people across the country. And yeah, so it was a combination, the House Homeland Security Committee and the Cybersecurity and Infrastructure Security Agency had been working with the company that owns Canvas, to work with, external forensic experts to try and, track down who exactly is responsible for this in that hacker group.
7: Now, did Canvas just have really poor cybersecurity measures? Like, how and why did this happen?
6: Details of the hack are something that we don't have a ton of information on right now. I imagine that as the House investigation continues, that more of that data will become public to the United States, because there's going to have to be some understanding of, how exactly, this was breached. But this is, kind of an inherent problem anytime that there are third party, platforms that promise security and they're not, regularly tested.
7: So
6: you don't really have like a governing body in the United States for guaranteeing a certain level of personal security. We don't, there's no like standard that must be met in order to guarantee a certain level of security, unless we're talking about healthcare information. Then there's some, personal layer there.
7: So could Canvas, in theory, tell other companies what happened and how they got hacked to help prevent it? Or would that just expose what was wrong?
6: I'm sure that once Canvas is able to guarantee a certain level of security, that they will be willing to disclose some information on how a breach like that happened. Being able to fix a breach like this is something that is unlikely to happen overnight. They may have, fixed a single exploit that came from the folks who are responsible for this. But There's kind of no such thing as a guarantee. And if your security ends up being more lax than you were claiming it was, then fixing that could end up taking quite a while to make sure that information is available. So there's just not enough information right now. And it wouldn't surprise me if Canvas was quiet about this until after the House investigation was complete.
7: This is Tech Tuesday from All Sides on 89.7 NPR News. We're talking about some recent tech news with the CNET Director of Commerce Content, Russell Hawley. On a lighter note and a cooler note, Shark just launched what's called the Chill Pill, which is a personal fan. And the CNET Wellness Editor just tested out the product. Can you tell me some key takeaways about the Shark fan?
6: Yeah, so personal fans got really popular over the last 2 years. Yeah, I haven't been able to walk outside when it was hot and not see someone with one of these little tiny fans that blew air on them, or one of the neck fans that get worn. They got really popular over the last little while. And with that comes a desire to make kind of a higher end version of that. So where a lot of the fans that you would probably find on Amazon range from like $30 to $40, this one is a fairly staggering $150 from Shark, which is a brand known for making, you know, fairly budget-friendly things like vacuums and stuff like that. So this fan is very, very light. It has a cooling plate and a water mister attachment. So these are attachments that you can either clip onto yourself and allow the cooling plate to cool you at the wrist, which a bunch of studies have shown will decrease your body temperature if you're feeling warm out in public, or a separately paid for water mister attachment that will do as the name suggests.
7: So it seemed, though, that CNET and your testers kind of advised that there are more affordable options out there. So they're not saying, yeah, go ahead and get the Shark Chill Pill and spend $150.
6: Yeah, there's a lot of testing that goes into this. Shark is a trusted brand in, you know, the space for a while, and so making something like this is not, you know, out of the way. A lot of the tests that were shown that especially things like the cooling plate worked really, really well. Our tester found that the skin temperature around the place where the plate was decreased by 16 degrees in the span of 20 minutes, which is an impressive drop for that sort of thing. But yeah, this is one of the more expensive personal fans that you will find right now. And it's likely the kind of thing that we will see more of over the next year or two as you know, folks look for ways to cool down when they're outside.
7: Yeah. And I mean, Dyson came out with one, and it surprised me that because Dyson's always the more expensive brand than Shark. So what about this like Shark versus Dyson war on vacuums? How are they doing with the fans?
6: Yeah, Shark is nowhere near competing with Dyson when it comes to a lot of their vacuum products. But for this, it seems to be a bit more functional than what Dyson has offered so far.
7: So would you recommend for heading into the summer, would you recommend one of those $40 or $50 fans from Amazon, or would you recommend jumping the shark? I just did it. Yes. And getting and getting the $150 one. What do you think?
6: I think it very much depends on your kind of personal tolerance for heat and how much time you're planning on being outside. A lot of the cheaper ones tend to be really loud. The fans have like a squeal to them that you can hear, or the batteries don't last very long. For this one, the battery lasts up to 11 hours, and we only found, you know, kind of higher squeal in the fan when it was at its highest setting, which Shark claims can produce 55 mile an hour winds out of its tiny little tunnel. I think something like this really only applies to someone who spends a lot of time outside and wants a fan that is going to last for quite some time.
7: All right. We've been talking with Russell Hawley, Director of Commerce Content at CNET. Thank you so much for your time, Russell.
6: Thanks for having me.
7: You've been listening to Tech Tuesday from All Sides on 89.7 NPR News. I'm Amy Jurevich.

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4: Today on Outlook from the BBC World Service with me, Mubeen Azhar, Danny Wrench grew up in a religious group known as the Collective. Deeply prescriptive and controversial, it faced hostility from locals.
5: I was personally ran off the road by people in trucks, and they were yelling, you know, freaks. And it was scary. And they were showing up at the local school carrying guns. And there was a real worry that not just the children and the adults, but in particular, the leaders of the collective might come under harm.
4: So how do you change that public perception? How about starting a chess team? One so strong, it would become legendary, with Danny as the prodigy.
5: You went from literally having no chess having ever been played in a small village in northern Arizona with a group of kids in a cult to one of the most dominant chess programs in the history of the world.
4: Pressure, purpose, and a lot of chess. That's on Outlook after the news.
6: BBC News with Roisin Hasty. World Health Organization officials say they do not expect the current outbreak of Ebola in the Democratic Republic of Congo to be over swiftly. One expert said the number of cases could reach 1,000 in the coming days. There's alarm in the crowded rebel-held city of Goma on the border with Rwanda. A local journalist there, Alain Waikani, said people there feel trapped.
7: People of Goma divided between the fear

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1: And this is Morning Edition on 89.7 NPR News. Good morning. I'm Stu Osborne. Thanks for joining us this morning. Coming up in about 10 minutes, 11 historically significant sites across the country are now receiving $25,000 from the National Trust for Historic Preservation. It's all part of the commemoration of the country's 250th anniversary. Look for showers in the forecast for much of the today, high of 70 degrees. Showers continue this evening, then cloudy skies overnight, a low 48. Then mostly sunny for your Thursday with a high of 71 degrees. Right now, 67 degrees in Columbus. 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
1: And this is Morning Edition on 89.7 NPR News. Coming up in about 10 minutes on the Marketplace Morning Report, wildfire season may seem year-round these days. With wildfires starting earlier, an increasing number of states are left trying to figure out how to beat and how to best anticipate the costs. 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
2: I-270 South remains closed from Dublin down to Hilliard. Take 315 South from 270 down to 670 as an alternate. And a blocking accident northbound on 23 at 762 in Pickaway County. Backups to Wygand Road. And a crash just reported Alum Creek Drive at Refugee. I'm Johnny Hill for the Total Traffic Center.
3: Good morning. I'm Gigi Ahn at the BBC. The International Energy Agency says electric vehicle sales are forecast to hit new records this year, making up about 28% of all vehicle purchases. One reason is the rising cost of fuel following the US and Israel's war on Iran. The BBC's Matt McGrath reports.
4: Around 30 countries saw record EV sales in March, with sales up 75% year on year in Latin America. The report says falling prices are a key factor. In China, around 70% of electric cars sold last year were cheaper to buy than conventional vehicles.
3: The Indonesian President Prabowo Subianto says he

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1: Workers, after earlier negotiations aimed at averting a strike, collapsed. South Korea's labor minister will mediate the talks, which concern a dispute over pay and bonuses. I'm Gigi Ahn at the BBC in London.
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3: Officials in Box Elder County, Utah, recently approved a data center that will cover 40,000 acres.
4: All in favor, say aye. Aye. Motion passes. Thank you very much.
3: While county residents are fighting back. The story of Box Elder County and Americans' fast-rising mistrust of data centers. That's on the next On Point. Later today at noon on 89.7 NPR News.
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2: And this is 89.7 NPR News. Good morning. I'm Stu Osborne. The May primary was the first election in which most mail-in ballots had to be received by boards of elections by the end of Election Day. Official numbers showing how many ballots were affected by that law are not yet official, but one of the public officials who pushed for the passage of that law and some previous voting restrictions ended up voting provisionally on Election Day when it looked like his ballot would not arrive on time. State House correspondent Joe Ingles reports.
6: A spokesman for Secretary of State Frank LaRose confirms he voted overseas when recently deployed with his Ohio Army National Guard unit. Ben Kendall says LaRose tracked his ballot, and when it hadn't arrived by Election Day, LaRose cast a provisional ballot in person. Democratic Senator Bill DeMora said LaRose, who has pushed for more stringent laws on mail-in voting for most Ohioans in recent years, had an advantage to be able to cast that provisional ballot that many military members didn't.
7: Frank LaRose, who pushed for this, got to have his cake and eat it too.
6: To be clear, unlike most mail-in voters in Ohio, military and overseas voters had an extra 4 days in this primary to get their ballots back to the boards of elections. And that's because they were exempted in the new law that requires other mail-in voters to return their ballots by the end of the day on Election Day. But military and overseas voters were affected by a 2022 law that shortened the window for all mail-in ballots. That change took a 10-day grace period down to 4 for all ballots. Republican former Representative Bill Seitz said this on the House floor.
8: I'm told that a majority of states require that all absent ballots be returned no later than Election Day itself. So giving 4 days after is more generous than most other states.
6: That legislation, House Bill 458, was passed in the wee hours of the morning during the lame duck session and was signed into law in early 2023. The reduction in days from 10 to 4 was just part of a large bill that changed ID requirements and did away with August special elections. Ironically, later that year, the legislature itself, which had exempted itself from the ban on August elections, put a special election on the August ballot. That issue would have made it harder for citizen-led amendments to get to the ballot and would require 60% voter approval if they did. It failed. But back to the mail-in military ballots from the May primary. As of May 15th, the Ohio Secretary of State's office dashboard shows there were 1,073 military and overseas ballots that had been sent out but not returned by the May 9th deadline. Now, there could be several reasons why, and you cannot assume that means all of those people who are overseas didn't vote. But DeMora thinks mail-in delays are a problem that need to be addressed, especially when it comes to overseas and military voters.
7: The way the mail system works, overseas ballots sometimes never make it back here.
6: Jen Miller is the executive director for the League of Women Voters of Ohio.
9: When absentee voting was passed many years ago, our mail service was more efficient than it is today. It's been chronically underfunded.

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1: And this is Morning Edition on 89.7 NPR News. Good morning, I'm Stu Osborne. Some heavy rain moving through the area right now. We'll see showers possible for much of the day today, a high of 70 degrees. The rain does clear out by tonight. We'll have an overnight low of 48. And then cooler, much more seasonable on Thursday, mostly sunny with a high 71. 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
2: Add plenty of extra time and extra safe stopping distance with this morning commute as these thunderstorms move through. Leave the headlights on for safety as well. Getting some reports of high water in the area, including 70 near the old Cooper Stadium on the west side of downtown. Also 270 at 315. Got a crash 70 westbound approaching West Broad. I'm Johnny Hill from the Total Traffic Center.
3: Officials in Box Elder County, Utah, recently approved a data center that will cover 40,000 acres.
4: All in favor, say aye. Aye.
3: Well, county residents are fighting back. The story of Box Elder County and Americans' fast-rising mistrust of data centers. That's on the next On Point.
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5: School may be out soon, but the challenge for parents is how to keep kids reading over the summer. We'll check in on how the switch to the science of reading is going and how it's reshaping literacy education. Governor DeWine pushed for the change, citing persistent lagging reading scores. How have colleges and universities changed how they teach reading teachers? And will it keep kids from falling behind? That's today on All Sides with Amy Jurevich from 10 to noon on 89.7 NPR News.
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1: Solutions as the federal government walks back environmental regulations. I'm Erin Gottsacker. The Ohio River Basin spans more than 200,000 square miles across 15 states, including Pennsylvania, Kentucky, and of course, Ohio. But unlike other major watersheds, it doesn't have a dedicated EPA office or the funding that comes with it. The Ohio River Basin Alliance, a Cincinnati-based cooperative, has spent the past two decades trying to change that. And with two federal bills introduced in the House and Senate, the tide may finally turn. Zaria Johnson covers the environment for Ohio Newsroom member station IdeaStream Public Media. 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
2: Hi, Erin.
1: So why doesn't the Ohio River Basin currently get a pool of federal funding? And why is this money needed?
2: Yeah, it's a watershed that was overlooked in the early 2000s and 2010s when other watersheds were getting just that, federal funding and the regional EPA representation that comes with it. And this is what the Ohio River Basin Alliance and other advocates are looking for today. They realized early on that there's an awareness issue that comes with the basin that other watersheds like the Great Lakes or the Chesapeake Bay aren't dealing with. Alliance Chair Chris Lorenz told me that people know the location of the Ohio River and where they live in relation to that, but when it comes to knowing whether or not they live somewhere in the basin within those 15 states, there's less awareness there. So at this point, the Alliance is asking for a federal investment of $350 million annually for the Ohio River Basin. And it sounds like a large investment, but Lorenz says it's less costly than taking on remediation work later on.
1: Okay, got it. Well, up until this point, cities and states and nonprofits along the river have taken their own steps to preserve the basin. Can you give us an example of some of those piecemeal efforts? Have they seen much success?
2: Yeah, we've seen a fair amount of success stories here in Ohio. We've got the H2 Ohio program started by Governor Mike DeWine in 2019, which funds the preservation of Lake Erie, its watershed, and large rivers in the state, including the Ohio River and portions of its watershed. But this effort only extends as far as the state's boundary line, and the same can be said for local organizations here in Ohio. They're doing good work when it comes to conservation efforts like river cleanups or even research efforts, but they can only go so far.
1: Okay, so how would the proposed federal legislation change the way the Ohio River Basin is protected?
2: The $350 million annual federal investment outlined in the legislation would support basin-wide conservation efforts to protect it from longstanding threats like stormwater or agricultural runoff, but also from emerging threats including invasive species, forever chemicals called PFAS, and microplastics. It would also establish the Ohio River National Program Office, so that would be the dedicated office that would operate out of the U.S. Environmental Protection Agency to provide a basin-wide approach to handling the funding, research, conservation work, and preservation work at the federal level.
1: Well, this legislation is being considered at a time when federal support for a lot of other climate and sustainability projects has been walked back. Does this have much of a chance of passing?
2: The Alliance is hopeful that it will pass, especially considering the two bills introduced in the House and Senate at this point have already received some bipartisan support. The Alliance has worked to get the attention of elected officials within the basin since its founding in 2009, and they're working on establishing a caucus with those representatives, and they're about halfway there so far. Chris Lorenz with the Ohio River Basin Alliance told me that to do that, they almost had to take the climate piece out of the conversation and focus instead on the lived experiences felt throughout the basin, including things like flooding, drought, and habitat loss. And Lorenz told me that they're already accepting applications for conservation projects in the event that the funding is provided and the legislation passes.
1: Okay, Zaria Johnson with Ohio Newsroom member station IdeaStream Public Media. Thank you.
2: Thank you.
1: That's all today from the Ohio Newsroom. We'll talk with you tomorrow.
3: I'm Indira Lakshmanan. 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
1: Surgery, steroid use, or even a practice called bone smashing, hitting yourself in the face with a hammer, and a misguided attempt to improve your jawline. Here's controversial looks-maxing influencer Clavicular.
2: I'll just lay down in my bed and brace my head so that there's no CTE, and then smash my zygotes so that they grow.
1: Doctors say bone smashing is ineffective, dangerous, and can cause permanent damage. Dr. Gene Boresson has worked in child psychiatry for 40 years. He says the looks-maxing movement is one of the most troubling trends he's seen.
3: The combination of young male development with the emphasis on appearance and social media is a very dangerous combination because it can result in significant physical as well as mental health consequences.
1: Also troubling is the movement's origins. Looks maxing grew out of the incel community. That is, involuntarily celibate men who blame women for their lack of happiness and sexual fulfillment. Maximizing their looks became a way to attract female attention. But looks maxing was rife with negative undertones from the start.
3: You're scored from being subhuman to what's a normie or norm to Chad. And Chad is unfortunately, the essence of white supremacy.
1: That means to be a Chad, you have to meet European beauty standards, sharp-jawed, tall, and white. Boresson says there are signs parents can look out for to see if their sons are dipping into problematic behaviors.
3: Do they complain that they're not looking good enough? Are they comparing themselves to others? Is there a change in their eating habits?
1: Boresson says it's important to speak early and often about body image and to approach without judgment. But it can be hard to get boys to open up, says Valerie Adams Bass. She studies adolescent identity and body image, particularly among Black youth.
4: Males are not socialized at home and certainly not in peer groups to say, I'm having a tough day, right? They're not socialized to say, you know, I'm really struggling with what to wear, how to look, how to have a conversation.
1: She suggests taking an interest in their passions, like maybe video games, as a way to introduce deeper conversations.
4: Where you can begin to sort of break down, why is that the avatar you've chosen, right? Why is it that you're choosing these exercises for the gym? Why is it that you are socializing with this particular group of young men?
1: Adams Bass says making these subtle introductions can help soften boys to the idea of talking more openly.
4: It may not all come at once, but I do believe that you have to, and this takes work, right? So it takes work to break down the walls of adolescence.
1: Her big piece of practical advice, she suggests parents try to redirect their son's focus from their appearance and image-obsessed social media to healthier outlets like sports, art, and coding. Alana Wise, NPR News, Washington.
5: 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I'm Leila Fadel.
6: And I'm A. Martinez.
7: And I'm Stu Osborne on 89.7 NPR News. Good morning. The May primary was the first election in which most mail-in ballots had to be received by boards of elections by the end of Election Day. Official numbers showing how many ballots were affected by that law are not yet official. One of the public officials who pushed for the passage of the law and some previous voting restrictions ended up voting provisionally on Election Day when it looked like his ballot would not arrive on time. State House correspondent Joe Ingles reports.
8: A spokesman for Secretary of State Frank LaRose confirms he voted overseas when recently deployed with his Ohio Army National Guard unit. Ben Kendall says LaRose tracked his ballot, and when it hadn't arrived by Election Day, LaRose cast a provisional ballot in person. Democratic Senator Bill DeMora said LaRose, who has pushed for more stringent laws on mail-in voting for most Ohioans in recent years, had an advantage to be able to cast that provisional ballot that many military members didn't.
9: Frank LaRose, who pushed for this, got to have his cake and eat it too.
8: To be clear, unlike most mail-in voters in Ohio, military and overseas voters had an extra 4 days in this primary to get their ballots back to the boards of elections. And that's because they were exempted in the new law that requires other mail-in voters to return their ballots by the end of the day on Election Day. But military

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1: The biggest win of 20 years. And I put out the song, I think, 6 weeks ago, something like that. I also had a lot of faith in the team. There's been moments when we've stumbled and when it looked like I shot myself in the foot. I'm just happy that I feel like a prophet almost.

But you know, life is meaningless. You have to give it meaning with things you believe in and things that make you happy. And Arsenal is just one of them. You know, for some people, it's another team, it's another sport. But I think a lot of men derive happiness from the simple things in life. And you know, music and football are things that really connect and unite people. We unite people in the dance floors, we unite people in living rooms, we unite people in clubs, in social settings. And how music is used in African settings as well is to unite people. So football and music go hand in hand.

PNMA Barraza there with his song Finale, urging on Arsenal to their victory in the English Football Premiership. Don't forget, on all our main stories, there's much more, including plenty of analysis of that visit between President Xi and Vladimir Putin in Beijing today. It's all on our website, bbc.com/news. But do stay with us here on NewsHour. Still more to come. We're going to be hearing from the winners of this year's International Booker Prize for Fiction. That's coming up in a couple of minutes. Time.

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1: School may be out soon, but the challenge for parents is how to keep kids reading over the summer. We'll check in on how the switch to the science of reading is going and how it's reshaping literacy education. Governor DeWine pushed for the change, citing persistent lagging reading scores. How have colleges and universities changed how they teach reading teachers? And will it keep kids from falling behind? That's today on All Sides with Amy Jurevich from 10 to noon on 89.7 NPR News.
2: A reminder of our top story today on News Hour. The World Health Organization says a vaccine may be ready in 9 months to help counter the Ebola outbreak in Central Africa. Helen Clark's been talking to us. She's a former New Zealand Prime Minister and co-chair of the Independent Panel for Pandemic Preparedness and Response. She told us cuts to international aid budgets have played a significant role in the spread of this outbreak.
3: Frankly, there just hasn't been enough to see, you know, much better detection facilities available in far-flung provinces of places like Democratic Republic of Congo. These are, you know, the sort of perfect storm, horrific circumstances in which a virus like this can get away, as it has.
2: Also this hour, the US Secretary of State's offered Cuba a new relationship with America in comments ahead of expected American charges against the veteran communist leader Raul Castro. This is James Menendez with News Hour Live from the BBC. Now, as I'm sure you're aware, over the past few weeks, we've been talking to the nominees for this year's International Booker Prize. That's awarded to the best novel or collection of short stories translated into English. And notably, the prize money of just over

0: for $65,000 is split equally between the writer and the translator. Well, at a ceremony last night in London, the winners were announced, and they are Yang Shangzi for her novel Taiwan Travelogue, which was translated by Ling King. In fact, the first winner of the prize to be translated from Mandarin Chinese. It is a story of forbidden love between two women, the Japanese novelist and her Taiwanese interpreter, set in Taiwan in 1938. But it's also an exploration of colonialism and a love letter to the island's cuisine. And the whole thing pretends to be a translation of an earlier book. Well, Shangzi and Lin came into the NewsHour studio a little earlier, slightly blearier from their late night. And with the help of interpreter Jean Lin, I asked Shangzi what element of this book was most important to her.
1: 是，我觉得最核心还是想要
2: The main point is to have a conversation with Taiwanese people and let them know like what happened on our land.
1: 我们自己不知道的事情。
0: And when you talk about a conversation to the Taiwanese people about what Japanese colonialism did to the island, is that the theme at the heart of the book?
1: 有一个更大的关键是1945年中战之后。
2: What I wanted to say that there's an important point in Taiwanese history where in 1945, the ROC regime migrated after civil war to Taiwan, and that kind of erased a part of our Japanese rule era history in Taiwan. And the conversation I want to have with Taiwanese people is to recall that lost history of ours.
0: Right, so this is when the Chinese nationalists came over from mainland China to Taiwan. Let me bring in Lin at this point. Lin, it's also, fittingly, a book about translation, isn't it?
3: Yeah, indeed. And Shangzi herself is not... she only writes in Mandarin Chinese and doesn't translate professionally, but the framework of this book being a pseudo-translation, a fake translation, was so that she could translate what happened in history that feels unfamiliar for a modern readership that is maybe hearing about some of these things for the first time. But for a real translator, it then becomes this great opportunity to really jump in and sort of flaunt the aspects of the book that are only possible because it's framed as a translation.
0: And what challenges did that bring for you? I mean, in your afterword, I mean, it's actually slightly mind-bending, the kind of challenges, but you're having to sort of, move between English, move between Japanese, go back to Japanese for certain pronunciations. Tell us a bit more about that.
3: Yeah, because the story is set in the 1930s. This is colonial Japan. A lot of the terms that they were using were from a very imperial perspective. So things that are no longer said in modern Japanese, because now they try to respect Taiwan as a separate culture. And so it was a lot of archival research, trying to figure out what people would have, you know, called certain places, restaurant names, food names. And in addition, Taiwan, even though since 1945, the national language has been Mandarin Chinese, a lot of times people still speak, say, Hakka or Taiwanese Hokkien, which we now call Daigi. So actually in the story itself, historically, they would have only been speaking Japanese and Daigi and not Mandarin Chinese. So even though the work was originally written in Mandarin Chinese, the translation is trying to present it as a historical accurate work where all the dialogue is being conducted not in Mandarin Chinese.
0: It's hugely complex. I mean, you'll be very modest about this, but I mean, did this kind of do your head in to some extent where you were trying to grapple with it?
3: Yeah, and we were, you know, working really hard to gauge what point would make the hurdle just too high for the average reader picking up this book in a bookstore? Like, at what point would they just give up because there are too many sets of pronunciations, too many languages, too many things to keep track of? But I think my publishers and I really believed in the reader. We believe that even in this day and age, people can hold their attention, can really dive into a story to learn its internal logic, its linguistic systems, and still get something entertaining and rewarding out of the story itself.
0: Tell us about food. How important is food to this book? Why is it important?
2: So firstly, as an author, I love food. I want to comment that when I was a child, What I heard most oftenly from people is commenting about how Taiwanese cuisine is a part of Chinese cuisine. I was confused and infuriated to a point that I just want to talk back. And then therefore, under framework of writing about Taiwanese cuisine under Japanese rule, I want to make a point. This is my response to those people, that I believe Taiwanese cuisine is not part of Chinese cuisine, nor is it a part of Japanese cuisine. And I want to highlight the agency of Taiwanese cuisine. Yes, we might have absorbed some of the elements from Chinese cuisine and also Japanese cuisine. However, we are our own cuisine.
0: Lynn, when you were working on the translation, I mean, was it a mouth-watering experience?
3: No, because...
0: Do you not like food?
3: Wow, harsh. It becomes a very sort of technical concern when you're translating the food items, because it's not so much like a cookbook where you can just repeat all the verbs. You need to kind of come up with different ways, right, since it's a literary translation, to make it sound mouth-watering in different ways. And since it's full of food, you know, you do run out of synonyms, and so much of culinary technique in English, it's actually taken from French. And so I found sort of myself knocking up against a lot of the limitations of the English language in terms of describing food.
0: What's your favorite dish that they try in the book? Tell us about that. I'm hungry now.
1: I
2: have to say, whenever I come back home, the one thing I crave the most is the braised pork rice. And I also welcome all the listeners and readers, when you visit Taiwan, this is a must-have.
0: Okay, braised pork rice, we'll remember that. Just to finish on a slightly more serious point, I know as you've explained, the book is looking to the past. We've talked about identity, we've talked about colonialism. How worried are you about Taiwan's future in these uncertain times?
2: This is, of course, a very challenging and difficult question. Looking back 100, 200 years ago, I have seen our forefathers, the path that they walked, and it was a much harder path than ours, so I'm not concerned about our future.
0: The Taiwanese novelist Yang Shangzi, author of Taiwan Travelogue, translated by Ling King, and winner this year's International Booker Prize for Fiction. That brings us to the end of this edition of NewsHour. From me and the rest of the team, thanks so much for listening. I'll be back tomorrow at the same time. Till then, bye-bye.
4: Officials in Box Elder County, Utah, recently approved a data center that will cover 40,000 acres.
5: All in favor, say aye. Aye. Motion passes. Thank you very much.
4: While county residents are fighting back. The story of Box Elder County and Americans' fast-rising mistrust of data centers. That's on the next On Point. Later today at noon on 89.7 NPR News.
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8: Educators will tell you reading is not just another school subject. It's the foundation for every subject. So knowing that, many are watching what happens with reading as more states, Ohio included, implement the phonics-driven science of reading. Governor Mike DeWine pushed for the change in 2023, dismayed by the persistent drop in reading scores, and told universities to get on board or else. 10 are listed as not in alignment, including Ohio State, according to the Department of Education and Workforce. Why is that? Plus, we'll hear how one elementary school upped their reading scores. That's all after the news on All Sides with Amy Jurevich on 89.7 NPR News and at WOSU.org.
9: Live from NPR News in Washington, I'm Corva Coleman. The Ebola outbreak in the Democratic Republic of Congo and Uganda has likely sickened more than 600 people. That's according to the World Health Organization. As NPR's Jonathan Lambert reports, the suspected death toll is now over 130 people.
10: This Ebola outbreak is already the third largest on record, despite only being declared last Friday. At a press conference on Wednesday, WHO officials said that given the scale, the outbreak likely started a couple months ago and was spreading undetected. Here's WHO Director General Tedros Adhanom Ghebreyesus.
11: WHO assesses the risk of the epidemic as the high at the national and regional levels and low at the global level.
10: The kind of Ebola that's spreading is rare, and existing field tests often miss it. There are also no approved treatments or vaccines. WHO officials said that while there are a couple vaccine candidates that might be tested, they won't be ready for that testing for months. Jonathan Lambert, NPR News.
9: Stocks opened mixed this morning following a positive earnings report from Target. NPR's Scott Horsley reports the Dow Jones Industrial Average slipped about 5 points in early trading.
12: Target reported a jump in sales during the most recent quarter and raised its outlook for the rest of the year. The discount retailer says it saw increased demand in all categories, including groceries, beauty products, and general merchandise. Bond yields have pulled back a bit after hitting multi-year highs on Tuesday. Crude oil prices have also softened, but retail gasoline prices continue to climb. AAA says the average price of regular gas rose a little more than 2 cents a gallon overnight. New financial disclosure forms show President Trump made thousands of stock trades during the first few months of the year, including companies affected by his policies. The Trump Organization says those trades are managed by third parties, with no input from Trump himself. Scott Horsley, NPR News, Washington.
9: The Council on American Islamic Relations, known as CARE, is calling on law enforcement to boost their presence around mosques. This comes after Monday's deadly shooting at the Islamic Center of San Diego. 3 people were killed. 2 suspects died by suicide. NPR's Jason DeRose has more.
13: CARE says the attack in Southern California is the consequence of years of anti-Muslim rhetoric. The group says that as mosques and other Islamic institutions face heightened threats, law enforcement must do more. CARE wants increased patrols and increased coordination with community leaders to protect worshipers. The civil rights organization is also calling for an end to politicians demonizing Islamic beliefs. It points to, among other things, the creation of an anti-Sharia law caucus in the U.S. House. According to CARE's most recent civil rights report, complaints of anti-Muslim bias are on the rise nationwide. Jason DeRose, NPR News.
9: On Wall Street, the Dow is now down about 3 points. You're listening to NPR News from Washington. Secretary of State Marco Rubio has released a video addressing the Cuban people. Speaking exclusively in Spanish today, Rubio says the U.S. is offering to build a new relationship with Cuba and blames economic conditions on the island on those who control the Cuban government. His video comes ahead of news reports the U.S. will criminally charge former Cuban leader Raul Castro. Russian President Vladimir Putin is in Beijing, where he's met Chinese President Xi Jinping. NPR's Jennifer Pak reports from Shanghai. The two leaders have extended a strategic partnership agreement.
14: President Putin had a welcoming ceremony that included a military marching band, a cannon salute, smiling children waving Chinese and Russian flags, the same pageantry President Trump received just days ago at the Great Hall of the People. During Putin's meeting with the Chinese leader, Xi said the global situation is fluid and turbulent, according to state-run Xinhua news agency. Xi said there is a resurgence of what he calls unilateralism and hegemonism, things that China has frequently accused the U.S. of in the past. As permanent members of the U.N. Security Council, Xi said China and Russia should work together to make the global governance system more just and reasonable. Jennifer Pak, NPR News, Shanghai.
9: Primary elections were held in several states yesterday. The most closely watched race was for the seat held by Kentucky Republican Congressman Thomas Massie. He lost to Ed Gilrein, a challenger backed by President Trump. Massie worked to get the Epstein files released and opposed military operations of the Trump administration. It's NPR.
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16: Welcome to All Sides with Amy Jurevich.
8: Educators will tell you, reading is not just another subject in school. It's the foundation for every subject, and for navigating life, for that matter. Everything from reading menus to road signs to math problems on screens. So knowing that, many are watching what happens with reading and literacy as more states, Ohio included, mandate the phonics-driven science of reading. Governor Mike DeWine pushed for the change in 2023, dismayed by the persistent drop in reading scores, and told universities to get on board or else. And here to give us an update on is Ohio Capital Journal reporter Megan Henry. She has a recent article on the topic, and it's titled, "What Impact is the Science of Reading Having So Far in Ohio's Classrooms and on College Campuses?" Welcome back to All Sides, Megan.
16: Thanks for having me.
8: So this is the second full school year that Ohio is required the educators to teach what is called the science of reading curriculum. And it's in the more than 600 school districts that the state has. But can you remind us, what is the science of reading? How is it different from the way things used to be taught?
16: Yes. So essentially, there are various ways that you can teach a student how to read, and the science of reading is a form of curriculum. It's basically based on decades of research that show how the human brain learns to read and incorporates phonics, fluency, vocabulary, and comprehension. So essentially, it's just a specific way to teach students how to read starting in kindergarten.
8: Okay, but this is not the way that it's always been taught, or is it a newer method, or do some schools teach it and some didn't? Like, it wasn't universal is what I'm trying to say.
16: Correct. Yes. Now there is a statewide mandate that school districts, as you mentioned, have to teach this way. Mm-hmm. But previously, you know, there are other ways to teach students how to read. There is this way called balanced literacy, where it's a bit of a different philosophy, and it encourages students as part of what's called the 3Q-ing, that encourages students, if they come across a word that they don't know, to kind of guess, in a sense, of look at the word, what makes sense, look at the pictures.
8: The context clues.
16: Yes, yeah. The context clues. Mm-hmm. However, the issue with that is the word could be horse, and they still look at the picture, and they guess, or say, pony. And it's like, well, That's not the word. That's not the word. Mm-hmm. So essentially, that is another way to teach reading that is now actually banned in Ohio because of this mandate. And so previously, it was kind of a mixed bag of school districts teaching various ways. There was no way to really see which district at the state level was teaching what. But now they have to do the science of reading.
8: Okay, and Governor DeWine really was the catalyst for this change in 2023. Like, he decided that we were going to make this change and that school districts were going to change the way they teach reading. What convinced him that he needed to overhaul the curriculum from, like, such a high level instead of letting school districts handle it?
16: Yeah, it was really a few things. One was the declining reading scores, as you mentioned. Also, the science of reading, it's not like a new concept. It really started gaining steam probably around 2019. It really started in Mississippi, where they overhauled the state's approach to reading. They had incredibly low test scores down in Mississippi. And over time, in 6 years, they noticed an improvement, actually, on the National Assessment of Education Progress in the students' reading scores. And so that really started gaining folks' attention across the country as to what happened in Mississippi, which is now referred to as the Mississippi Miracle. And so then states kind of started looking into this. There was also this podcast series called Sold a Story that really dove into reading and science of reading. And so that came out in 2022. And so it was kind of a combination of Ohio's poor reading scores. I think folks were just kind of gaining traction through this podcast, and also seeing educators were seeing what was happening in Mississippi and started wondering if we could replicate that in other states.
8: Every state wanted the miracle.
16: Yes, every state wanted the miracle. And now almost all of them do. Now, as of the end of March, I believe it was 42 states require this, essentially.
8: Oh, all right. I didn't realize it was that many. At his State of the State speech, Governor DeWine talked about unfinished business. Let's listen.
17: Let's begin with reading. Reading is the key to everything. So it's essential that children learn early about the importance of books and reading. The evidence is clear that the best way to teach children how to read is through the science of reading. We know that a complete transition to the science of reading is challenging, can't be achieved overnight.
8: So in that speech, he laid out a four-part plan, creating regional teams to ensure the correct implementation and access to the program, adding some more reading coaches, offering free coaching and training. So, but what he's basically saying there is just saying,
18: you need to change the way we teach reading in the districts. Doesn't, like, you can't snap your fingers and make it happen, because first of all, you have to teach all the teachers the new way, but then you also have to teach future teachers who are learning currently to become teachers to teach the new way, right? So this is like, there's a lot involved here, right, Megan?
16: Correct. Yeah, this is not like an overnight change. And we like to see, you know, change immediately, or, you know, in the next school year, we expect to see change. But it doesn't quite happen that way. As we saw in Mississippi, it took years to really see scores change. So as you mentioned, there are really kind of two facets of Ohio's law. There's the K-12 requiring schools to teach the certain way and for teachers to go through professional development and be kind of retaught and essentially like how to teach reading to students. And there's also this higher ed facet to the law as well that requires colleges and universities in Ohio to teach future educators how to teach through the science of reading.
18: So, you know, was DeWine in his speech and just making that announcement, it was an acknowledgement that things were not, he was kind of saying things weren't moving fast enough in his mind. I mean, did he want things to go faster? Like, what was, he seemed a little, I don't know, a little taken aback that it hadn't been completed.
16: Yeah, well, it is interesting. So, in the most recent state report cards that came out in September, Ohio's literacy scores did actually decrease a little bit. There was a slight dip. 61% of third graders were reading at or above grade level compared to 64% the year prior. So there's a bit of a dip. However, the state education department, Department of Education, is not surprised necessarily that it is taking this time, that it will just take effect. They basically are saying it's going to take time to really see the change. And the Department of Education and Workforce is really interested in tracking the current kindergarten students. They were saying how by the time they get to third grade, they will be the first class essentially that will have had only the science of reading. And whereas the current students who did the test last year have kind of, it switched on them essentially, you know, midway through. And so the kindergarten class, they said, will be a really good, the current kindergartners will be a really good kind of way to see the progress of the science of reading.
18: It's the first year of fully implemented. Yeah.
16: Correct.
18: Okay. Now, Ohio can require using the science of reading at its public schools, right? But do private schools and other types of schools, do they have to use it? Or I guess now if 42 states are doing it, more and more are picking it up.
16: Yeah, I was trying to look into this yesterday. I'm not entirely sure if it's required for private schools. I think if it's not required, it's strongly encouraged.
18: It's a suggestion.
16: I'm not sure.
18: Yeah,
16: yes.
18: I mean, I don't know. I'm not sure the state has much say over exactly.
16: Correct.
18: Yeah. Mm-hmm. Okay, so, but it's being required in all of the public school districts.
16: Yes.
18: The ones that are overseen, basically, by the Ohio Department of Education and Workforce.
16: Mm-hmm. Yes.
18: This is All Sides on 89.7 NPR News. We're talking about teaching reading and the adoption of the science of reading curriculum with Ohio Capital Journal reporter Megan Henry. Governor DeWine has put some money behind this effort, too. What did he put in place budget-wise, and did he put enough money into this?
16: Yeah, so when this took effect in 2023 through the state budget, it was a few different things. It was $86 million for educator professional development, so going back and basically making sure teachers have the right training to teach this correctly to students.
18: Mm-hmm.
16: Also $64 million for curriculum and instructional materials, so the actual like textbooks, reading books that students will actually be using in the classrooms, and then $18 million for these literacy coaches, which are basically education professionals who work usually one-on-one or with small groups of students to really help improve their reading. And so that was back in 2023, and this took effect the following year in 2024. And Governor DeWine recently said that, you know, we're going to add more literacy coaches since there are so many districts in Ohio. Initially it was 100. We added 50 as well recently. So I think we're just seeing more and more of a need to add more resources to this.
18: Okay, so he put in the money for the training, he put in money for new materials, and then he put in money for these literacy coaches. But I have to say that this is about reading, but there's some math involved here, because if he added 100 literacy coaches, and even if he just announced 50 more, there's 600 school districts in this state, correct?
16: Yes.
18: So 100 literacy coaches is not enough, right?
16: I mean, not even half.
18: Yeah. I mean, that's not even one per school district. So What have schools been saying? Are they able to implement this? Do they have enough staff to change the way reading is taught? Do they want to teach the science of reading, I guess?
16: Yeah. So, you know, before this law took effect, you know, some school districts were already doing this. And so for some school districts, you know, they were able to kind of maintain status quo. Again, it was never really clear, like, how many districts or what percentage of districts were already doing the science of reading. So some, you know, didn't really have to change a ton or maybe had to do some tweaks. But other districts who were teaching a different way, maybe the three queuing I was mentioning earlier with the guessing of sorts, then they have to totally, like, revamp their reading. And so I'm assuming that the literacy coaches are going more so to those districts who totally had to revamp and totally change everything.
18: Later in the show, we're going to hear from a literacy specialist from Logan County, and that school was a part of a science of reading pilot program. So they even started it before the governor mandated it. But the adoption of the science of reading curriculum, it was not universally embraced right away. Do the concerns persist, though? Do you think more people are understanding it now as we get through the years here?
16: I think some people, like Governor DeWine, were maybe a bit dismayed that, you know, there isn't this, you know, immediate change. That's why the Department of Education and Workforce is really stressing that, you know, it's just going to take time. But hopefully, you know, parents are seeing a difference, are able to see a difference in their students reading, maybe, and starting to, like, understand, and two, the teachers are starting to understand and see a difference in the way they teach and starting to see students learn hopefully better under the science of reading is the hope.
18: And the 74 is a national nonprofit news organization that covers America's education system. It takes its name from the 74 million children in American schools. So the Ohio Capital Journal recently published one of its stories, and the story quotes Chad Aldis, who is with the Fordham Institute. And the Fordham Institute advocates for the science of reading. And in it, Chad Aldis said, we haven't seen much progress yet, and that's disappointing. And so is he referring to the fact that reading scores went down last year?
16: Yes. Yeah. The reading scores went down, which did kind of raise some eyebrows. But after doing some digging with the Department of Education and Workforce, we're able to be like, okay, this understand the context around this a little bit more, and that it really does seem like it'll just take time.
18: Mm-hmm. And the Fordham Institute conducted its own survey. It surveyed more than 1,000 K-3 teachers, and it found that teachers' knowledge of the science of reading is improving, but the Fordham Institute said that an urgent need for continued progress remains. So can you talk more about, like, what is their position, what is their point here, that if they did this survey and they found that some teachers didn't have enough, like, it's improving, but that doesn't mean they all have all the knowledge, right?
16: Yeah, well, it's hard. It kind of goes back to what they were taught at the collegiate level. You know, maybe they were taught a different way, and now, you know, they've been a teacher for decades, and now they're having to essentially relearn how they are teaching students how to read. So I think that'll just take time for people to kind of get on board or understand kind of the reasoning for why all these changes are being made.
18: And coming up, we're going to talk about how colleges are having to change the way they teach future teachers. But from your reporting that you've done on this, the Ohio Department of Education and Workforce is not only monitoring the progress in Ohio's 600 school districts, but then they also have to kind of monitor the progress of teaching future teachers, right?
16: Yes. So the Ohio Department of Higher Education.
18: A different department.
16: Yeah,
18: yes.
16: A different department.
18: That makes sense. Okay. Yes.
16: They are in charge of the higher ed aspect of this law. And so they are now required to do an audit, essentially looking at the curriculum for education departments. And basically in December, when this audit was released, 10 colleges were found to, quote, not be in alignment with the science of reading. They are Bowling Green State University, Central State University, Cleveland State University, Defiance College, Ohio Christian University, Ohio Dominican University, Ohio University, Ohio State University, which had the most issues with 17, University of Toledo, and Wright State University were, quote, not in alignment, which...
18: That's a lot that you're listing. Yeah.
16: Yeah.
18: And some big ones. Yeah.
16: So they are now tasked with making sure their curriculum is in alignment. However, the audits, with good reason, were very nitpicky. And so if there was a mention of a former approach to teaching students how to read, they were automatically, like, dinged because of that. And so that sounds alarming, and it can be, but it does seem like they were maybe just minor things, not a major overhaul.
18: Okay. So where it, from your reporting, where do we go from here? I mean, obviously we have to wait for this year's reading scores and we have to have some hope that they went up. Is that what everyone's hoping for?
16: Essentially, yeah. I think hoping that the reading scores will go up little by little. I think seeing the next audit for the higher ed aspect, and they have to be in alignment essentially later this year, or the consequence would be that they would lose their accreditation. So that'd be very serious. And so seeing the higher ed changes coupled with over time increasing reading scores are the hope.
18: And do you have any insight into the fact that this is Governor DeWine's last year in office? This was kind of his, I mean, he pushed this, he wanted it to happen. Will everything continue no matter who the next governor is?
16: Ooh, that is a good question. I like to think so, just because there are so many other states, most states, almost all states have something like this in effect. Not all states are doing necessarily the exact same thing. Like Ohio is unique in the fact that they have this higher ed component as well. And so, maybe whoever becomes the next governor could make tweaks. They could definitely make tweaks to how the law is in effect. But I do think overall the science of reading curriculum, I would be very surprised if that were stripped from the law.
18: Mm. So you're saying that not every other state is monitoring the higher education the way we are?
16: Correct, yeah.
18: Okay.
16: Governor DeWine likes to tout how we are very unique in that aspect.
18: Okay. well, we've been talking with Megan Henry, a reporter with the Ohio Capital Journal, who has been covering the state's switch to the science of reading. Thank you for your time today, Megan.
16: Thank you.
18: And coming up, we're going to talk to an Ohio State professor about working to get in alignment with the science of reading and the logistics of making a wholesale curriculum change and preparing new teachers to teach it. That is when All Sides continues on 89.7 NPR News.

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4: The first of the baby boomers turned 80 this year, and they're redefining how we view old age. However, fertility rates of the post-war years have greatly declined, hitting record lows recently. The falling fertility rates are not just a U.S. issue, it's happening around the world, and sparking a debate. Is having fewer people a good thing or a bad thing? From boomers to low birth rates, we're talking about what it means for the planet tomorrow on All Sides with Amy Jurevich from 10 to noon on 89.7 NPR News. You're listening to All Sides. I'm your host, Amy Jurevich. Educators will tell you, reading is not just another subject in school. It's the foundation of every subject. So knowing that, many are watching what happens with reading and literacy rates as the states, including Ohio, mandate the phonics-driven science of reading. Governor DeWine pushed for the change in 2023, dismayed in the persistent drop in reading scores, and told universities to get on board or else. Not all are fully in alignment, according to the Ohio Department of Higher Education. And that includes the state's largest university, Ohio State University. Joining us now is Moira Conrad, Associate Professor of Special Education at Ohio State University. Welcome to the show, Professor.
5: Thank you so much. I'm so glad to be here.
4: So I mentioned just then that Ohio State is one of 10 colleges and universities listed as not in alignment with the science of reading mandate. That's according to Ohio's Department of Higher Education, who's overseeing this. So help us understand from your perspective, what does being in alignment versus being out of alignment mean?
5: That's a great question. So there were two sort of prongs to this audit. One is nine domains of science of reading that covered 73 metrics. And those are things like phonological awareness and comprehension. Are we using the science of reading to train teachers to teach kids to read? So that was the first layer. And Ohio State met all 73 of those metrics. So we are really proud of that. The other piece of it was ensuring that we were not including prohibited content. And that Megan talked about, an example of that was the three queuing method. And there were some instances when they did the audit of evidence that there were some lingering references to three queuing in some of our instructional materials. So that is why we were found out of compliance.
4: So you were out of alignment because somewhere along the way, maybe a teacher who's been with you for a long time was still mentioning an older way of teaching.
5: That's correct. So think about, you mentioned Ohio State is so huge, right?
4: Yeah.
5: So we have five campuses. We have multiple sections. I think 40 different sections were audited, multiple instructors across multiple departments and schools. And this audit, I don't know how much you know about how extensive it was. It wasn't like a typical kind of accreditation visit where you send in your syllabi and you send in your spreadsheet crosswalk that shows how you're meeting all of the different metrics. That is sort of a typical audit.
4: Yeah.
5: This audit went way beyond that. So in addition to all of that, we also had extensive interviews with the audit team. And they actually came to watch us teach. So, for example, one of my courses was observed by two people. So they came and watched me teach for 3 hours.
4: So someone from the state, from the
5: someone
4: state.
5: Someone hired by the audit. So the audit was overseen by ODHE, the Department of Higher Education. But they consulted or hired a consulting firm out of University of Texas, Austin.
4: Oh, and I so see. They okay. Brought in, so, they, yeah. so the Ohio
6: higher education department maybe didn't have, like, they wanted to do this audit, but then they had to, like, hire a contract.
5: Correct. Right. Okay. So they audited every single university.
6: Yeah, that's a lot.
5: Every
6: yeah.
5: single section. Anybody who was teaching any of these courses during the time of the audit was observed and interviewed. So I participated wow. in 3 hours of observation and 3 hours of interviewing.
6: Okay.
5: So
6: this seems like
5: extensive.
6: A lot. Yeah, this yeah. is a lot. So Megan Henry, the reporter we just had, she said that Governor DeWine is very proud of the fact that he is doing this and trying to get all of the schools on board to teach future teachers in the science of reading. And she mentioned that not every other school district is doing it. So, or every other state, rather. So other states, she said there are 42 states that are embracing the science of reading. And so if all of those states are mandating it, but maybe they're not following the colleges and universities. So that's interesting. Why do you think Governor DeWine wants to make sure future teachers are teaching this way? Do you have a, what would be your thoughts?
5: Well, we want all kids to read.
6: Yeah.
5: Right?
6: Yeah.
5: And we all have the same goal. And I would say that not everybody is coming along at the same pace, but we all have the same goal, right? To get every kid to read. And our goal at the university is to make sure that teachers are prepared to do that.
6: Yeah.
5: Schools are adopting these curricula. And for many teachers, it's different from how they've taught. Mm-hmm. For pre-service teachers who've never taught, they are going to go into schools and have to teach these with these curricula. If they haven't been trained properly mm-hmm. to understand why does this work or to understand what do I do if it's not working, then they're not prepared to implement those curricula. And then you're back to where you started, right? Having to train the teachers on the ground, and we waste time that way. So I think preparing teachers before they get in is, you know, the most efficient way to do it.
6: So talk to me about turning your reading curriculum around. You know, how was it for Ohio State, who had been teaching future teachers, to go to this phonics specific science of reading curriculum? What did that involve for you? And what were your department's thoughts whenever you found out from the governor, like, this is how you need to be teaching future teachers?
5: Yeah, so I think there was a mixed bag in terms of our reaction, right?
6: Yeah.
5: Some of us were really excited about it because as a special educator myself, we've been doing the science of reading for decades. And it's been sort of seen, I think there's been a misunderstanding that these methods, because they work for kids with dyslexia or other reading challenges, that's who these curricula are for.
6: Mm.
5: And I think we're becoming a little clearer on the science now that these methods actually work for virtually all kids.
6: Mm.
5: And one of the things I'm really excited about in terms of an expected outcome of this is that when all kids are getting evidence-based, science-based reading instruction, when kids do start to struggle, we'll have a better sense of what's going on. Right now, we have to sort of lose time evaluating, was it because they didn't get good instruction, or is it because they have some other issues going on? So I think it's a win-win, because in general education, everybody's going to be a stronger reader, but in special education, we'll also be able to more quickly identify what the challenges are and how to remediate or intensify instruction to help kids with disabilities as well.
6: Yeah, I guess that's important to point out. The science of reading didn't just pop up out of nowhere. I mean, it was being used, especially parents who have kids with dyslexia have been advocating for it for a long time. Is that correct?
5: That is correct.
6: Yes.
5: Yeah. And a lot of this, a lot of the research has been done with kids who have reading disabilities, right? Mm-hmm. But the science of reading is not new. I would say some of probably the earliest study that I know of in terms of a big experiment was done as, it's called Project Follow Through. And it was done in the 60s and 70s. As part of the war on poverty. And there were something like, I think, 80,000 children included in this. And explicit systematic instruction came out on top back in the 70s. And those findings were swept under the rug. You've probably never heard of it. Most people have never heard
6: okay.
5: of it.
6: Yeah.
5: And so we do have these kind of pendulums that swing. And then, of course, it came up again with Reading First. And now it's back again with science of reading. So we are using different terminology to describe this type of instruction. But at Ohio State, I do want to be clear that we were heading in this direction already, right?
6: Mm-hmm. Okay.
5: We were moving toward embracing the science of reading. And I think what the audit really helped us do was, or the mandate,
6: yeah.
5: right, to speed up the trajectory. We're getting there. We're going to get there faster now, and also sort of formalizing our commitment to the science.
6: Was Ohio State teaching a different type of reading curriculum, maybe called something else, but it wasn't called the science of reading?
5: Ohio State doesn't like endorse a specific type of curriculum, mm-hmm. but in the sort of intro to phonics courses, students were learning about systematic explicit phonics instruction. I think our biggest challenge, and again, I'll go back to the size of our university and how mm-hmm. complex it is. We were, you know, the audit treated us as one institution, but five campuses, you know, 40 plus sections of the courses, multiple instructors that, again, they're literally going down to the PowerPoint presentations, the articles that you're reading in the classes, an observation within a classroom. And so these instances of
6: If one teacher on one campus was using a PowerPoint that he or she had used for the past
5: correct.
6: 5 years.
5: And it could have been just one slide in some cases.
6: I see. So, interesting.
5: Yeah.
6: Oh, so tell me, okay, so you got, as you called it, you got dinged on the audit and you were found to be out of alignment. When is your next audit? When do you get to try again? When we can, you know, what do we do next?
5: So there's a few different layers to it. Mm-hmm. In terms of the mandatory recommendation, that is to remove all of that reference to 3Q-ing, we've already done that. That was sort of the first check. Now, it still has to go through the audit team again for them to verify, but we've done that first layer.
6: Okay.
5: The next layer is the recommended. They're not mandatory, but we have decided as a college that we are going to implement all of the recommendations, even if they weren't mandated. Mm-hmm. So that's what we're working on now and through the summer mm-hmm. to basically get all of our instructional materials and course sections in alignment with those. And then there's three other pieces to it, which is an annual assessment plan. And that is every year we will come together and ensure that we are continuing to have fidelity to the science and that we're continuing mm-hmm. across campuses, across sections, all of that, that we're doing that. And a professional development plan. So any instructor who's teaching any of these courses has to do extensive initial professional development and annual ongoing professional development. And then the third area, which isn't a mandate, but sort of internally what we've needed to do is to develop some systems to kind of keep track of all of this, right? So we're going to develop a common repository where all materials are going to be housed here so that people aren't deviating from those. And obviously people can add their own creativity and flair and that kind of thing,
6: yeah.
5: personality. We're not trying to take that out of instruction, but we do want to make sure that the basics are there. So we've sort of develop some systems for all of that as well.
6: You're going to check on all those slides, aren't you?
5: I am. I'm going to go through it with a fine-tooth comb.
6: Yeah. This is All Sides on 89.7 NPR News, and we're talking about the science of reading curriculum with Professor Moira Conrad from Ohio State University. An elementary school principal in another county told us that while looking to hire a fourth grade teacher, it wasn't a deciding factor, but he first looked at colleges that were in alignment with the science of reading when looking at hiring a brand new just out of college teacher. So do you think Ohio State grads are going to miss out on a hiring opportunity since there was all this news coverage of Ohio State being out of alignment?
5: I can understand why a principal would feel that way. Mm-hmm. I have not seen any firsthand evidence that's hurt our graduates in any way. We are fully committed to being in alignment moving forward. And so hopefully that won't have an impact on our graduates. I can speak just anecdotally from the program that I work in. Mm-hmm. There, we have a primary dual licensure program, which is part special ed and part general ed, mm-hmm. and our first cohort just graduated and they all got jobs. So
6: okay, well,
5: so there's that.
6: Yeah, so even though you were deemed out of alignment, everyone has a job right now, right?
5: At least in that program.
6: At least in that program. Okay, so but the idea of, you know, implementing the science of reading curriculum, like how long is it going to be before we see definitive results to show that the science of reading is working and it's improving reading and literacy?
5: So it depends, I suppose, on what you're using as your measure.
6: Yeah.
5: If you're looking at these more global measures, like the Nation's Report Card or NAEP that Megan was talking about, or even the state tests, it's going to be a while. It's going to be a few years. If you think about phonics as sort of the foundation, these tests don't measure phonics, right? These tests are comprehension tests, right? Our kids reading and comprehending what they're reading. So it takes a few years, right, to get those foundational skills, and then you'll start to see it on these more, you know, comprehension is an outcome that that you get from good reading instruction.
6: From your perspective, though, is it a good idea to have everyone kind of speaking and teaching in the same language, using all the same tools, to, you know, from teaching future teachers to classroom teachers and the way classroom teachers are teaching students? I mean, is it I can see how it's good to have everyone using the same terms, right?
5: Yeah, absolutely. So think about any profession, right? We have a common language. Think about doctors and physical therapists and speech language pathologists. They're using a common language to talk about their profession, right? Mm-hmm. And so, you know, teachers are professionals, and we want them to be treated as professionals. And so having a common language and a common kind of approach. And again, it doesn't mean that one size fits all and that everybody's doing the exact same thing, but it does mean that we have a systematic way of approaching it. And some of that's about, you know, how we progress monitor. Are we using valid and reliable tools? So again, like when kids aren't responding, are we going to use the data to make informed decisions? And I think having a language around that that is common across the state, across the country, but also across different disciplines, I think, so in my case, I think coming from a special ed background, sometimes we have a disconnect in language when we're trying to collaborate with our peers in general education. So kind of developing that common language, I think, definitely will help elevate the profession and help, again, kind of be more efficient in terms of figuring out what we need to do next.
6: What do you want people to know whenever they hear a news story that says something like, you know, the state announces 10 colleges and universities are out of alignment for the science of reading, you know, like, you know, and the headline makes it seem like big trouble. What do you want people to know about your program and what you're doing?
5: Ohio State is taking full ownership of this. We are fully committed to being in alignment and to staying in alignment. That's the other piece, is this needs to endure over time. Mm-hmm. And it will be, there'll be ups and downs, there'll be bumps in the road, but we need to keep working toward getting every child to read. And I think regardless of where we've been or where any individual instructor has been, we have always all had the same goal, which is to teach kids to read.
6: Okay. And with the next, you know, you can talk to the consultants, you can like, you know, do your next audit or whatever comes next. Do you feel confident that you'll pass in the next time around now that you know what to look out for?
5: I do feel confident. The leadership team that's been working on this has been very thorough, very extensive in terms of providing professional development, even professional development that has not been required, but just to kind of help everybody kind of get on the same page. So yeah, I do feel confident that we will be found to be in alignment in the next time around.
6: Do you find that this was, I want to say more intense than maybe leaders in your department thought it was going to be or something like that? Like whenever it was announced that you were out of alignment, were you surprised? Like, you know, did you realize that you were going to, like, I don't know, not pass the test?
5: I think we were a little bit surprised,
6: yeah.
5: Because of how much we put into kind of preparing for it.
6: Yeah.
5: But then when we looked at the reasons why, it was not that heavy of a lift to kind of...
6: You're like, we can fix this.
5: Yeah, we can fix this. That, okay. You know, a lot of it, there were 17 instances of out of alignment examples, but they were only really 8 issues. They were just 17 because of how many sections of the courses we had.
6: Okay.
5: So, yeah, we fixed that. Yeah. We're good. Check.
6: All right, we fixed that. Well, we've been talking about the science of reading curriculum with Professor Moira Conrad from Ohio State University. I want to thank you so much for your time today.
5: Thank you so much.
6: And coming up, we're going to talk with a literacy specialist who's been working with the science of reading since 2017. And we're going to hear how students in her school are doing. That is when All Sides continues on 89.7 NPR News.

0: Officials in Box Elder County, Utah, recently approved a data center that will cover 40,000 acres.
1: All in favor, say aye. Aye. Motion passes. Thank you very much.
0: While county residents are fighting back. The story of Box Elder County and Americans' fast-rising mistrust of data centers. That's on the next On Point. 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
5: Stay with us for the next hour of All Sides. 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
5: You're listening to All Sides. I'm your host, Amy Turovich. We're talking this hour about reading and about the state's pivot to teaching it using the science of reading and what parents can do at home this summer to promote literacy. One school district in Logan County embraced elements of the science of reading curriculum years before Governor Mike DeWine mandated it. Riverside Elementary School in DeGraff, Ohio, which is about an hour northwest of Columbus, was a part of a pilot program that started in 2016. And Margot Shipp is a literacy specialist for Riverside Elementary, where she's worked for 9 years. Before that, she worked on one of Ohio's regional state support teams. Welcome to All Sides, Margot.
7: Thank you, Amy. It's good to be here.
5: So you're a literacy specialist, which means you're not a classroom teacher, but you're teaching reading, basically. Tell me what your role is. What does a literacy specialist do?
7: Well, basically, I'm here to support the teachers in their instructional methods, making sure that they have what they need to instruct our students in reading, as well as I do some interventions with students as well, third grade through sixth grade, try to get them if they're struggling, try to get them up where they need to be.
5: And I keep interchanging the word reading and literacy. Can you tell me, what is the difference between reading and literacy? Am I using the words incorrectly?
7: Well, literacy is the overarching umbrella. Reading would be part of literacy. Reading, writing, speaking, and listening are what we consider to be literacy.
5: Mm.

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1: Administrative team, their teachers were doing the Ohio Improvement Process, which is something, of course, that came out of the state as well. And they were just primed to be ready to try something different.
2: Mm. So at the time, whenever you adopted this pilot program, 25% of students passed the third grade reading test in the fall. I mean, and
1: correct.
2: That seems pretty low. Why so low? Only 25%?
1: They did not have the instruction that they needed. They were using kind of outdated, or not really outdated, I shouldn't say it, because some teachers are still using it, methods that were not proven for students to learn how to read. So they just were not making the gains. I will tell you that year before I came on here, they had just started a new reading program. So they did change their reading program right before I came to the district. So that was a plus. Their other stuff, I don't think they'd had one in like 15 years, a new reading program. So, you know, when you do that, you kind of lose some of the positives that a newer program would give you.
2: So by 2019, though, students hit a 91% passage rate of that third grade test. So that's an amazing improvement. I mean, that's a quick turnaround, right? You're proud of that?
1: Yeah, very proud of that. I would love to say we've replicated that. We haven't. It's been up and down like a roller coaster. You had COVID in the middle of there.
2: Okay, yeah. Because this is, you were at 91% in 2019. Oh, yeah.
1: Yes.
2: Okay.
1: Yeah, so then we hit COVID and it just, you know, all those factors combined, we went back down. We've come back up, not to 91. We would love to see that again. But we're still striving to get there.
2: So 91% will be your high watermark, I guess.
1: Yes.
2: But you fully implemented the science of reading curriculum and you started in this pilot program in 2016. What was it like for teacher buy-in, training, support? I mean, tell me about the implementation.
1: Well, what was really nice is that the administration here really was already bought into it. They were ready to go. They wanted to give our teachers this new material to help them become better instructors. So that really was one of the biggest pieces of it. Of course, the state provided all the training. We did it together as a team. The whole building did. So everyone had time to discuss and to share and then to go in and implement it in the classroom. Everyone was together. It wasn't like everybody went off and did it on their own. We did it together. So, and you know, there were a couple snags here and there every once in a while, and there were people asking questions, which was one of the biggest pluses, you know, well, why are we doing it this way when we've always done it this way? So that was something that was, we had the time built into the school year for 2 years for us to do this training. And what the administration also did is they took everything else off the teachers' plates as far as training. This was the training.
2: And, okay, like no professional development in other areas. We're going to focus on the reading. Okay.
1: Absolutely. So it was a priority for the district.
2: This is All Sides on 89.7 NPR News, and we're talking about the science of reading with Riverside Elementary School literacy specialist Margot Shipp. So was there any teacher resistance? I mean, the teacher sat in these professional developments. I'm sure you had some teachers who had been teaching for 20 plus years one way. Did they understand the change?
1: I don't think so. There was a few at first that didn't. Mm-hmm. And I have an actual story of a sixth grade teacher, because we did it all the way from pre-K to six. And a sixth grade teacher who did not see how any of this, you know, early literacy pertained to her students, because they were in sixth grade, right? Mm-hmm. So they didn't need some of this early literacy information until we got through the first year. And then she started seeing how it made sense.

0: especially looking at students who struggle, students who are not meeting the benchmark, who are not able to read at grade level, that this was the information that would help them reach that. And she actually called me to her room and apologized for not. I thought she was going to, let me have it. And instead, she said, "I am so sorry. Now I see how valuable this is for our students, and I get it." But it took a year. And, that was, yeah, it was it literally brought to, it still brings tears to my eyes because it was that realization that, you know what, there is something out there that works for all kids, not just, some, but for all.
1: So what did you think when you heard a few years ago Governor DeWine make a speech and say all 600 school districts in the state of Ohio will adopt the science of reading? What were your thoughts on that?
0: I was thrilled. I was like, yes, it is about time. When I taught in the classroom, I didn't have these tools because I've been out of the classroom for quite a few years. And, the way I used to teach, I feel bad that my students didn't get the benefit of my knowledge I have now. We did the best we could with what we knew at the time. But in the past, 10 or more years, the information that we've received, the science that has gone into looking at how students learn to read, it's has changed everything. And I look at it now, I was kind of the one who was sitting there going, "Oh, this training's ridiculous. I don't need this," to the person who's going, "Oh my gosh, this is the best thing I have ever seen."
1: Well, and so Governor DeWine is doing something that not a lot of other states are doing, and he's leaning hard on colleges and universities to change the way they teach future teachers. He's auditing them, and he wants to make sure that they're teaching future teachers correctly in the science of reading. And we were just talking about how 10 universities in the state did not pass the audit, right? Because they didn't move quick enough, I guess, is what I'm gathering here. What do you think of that, of Governor DeWine leaning on these training colleges as well?
0: Absolutely a must. I'm so glad he's doing that because that's where it starts. If they don't get that training in college and they come into a district like Riverside, who's been doing this for years, we have to go back and train them. We shouldn't have to do that. It should be something they're coming out of their college years being able to implement immediately. And actually, we have a new fourth grade teacher coming on, and she is went to one of the universities that has been rated by the state as one of the highest ones. And so we feel very confident with her coming in that she understands the science of reading. And so that has helped us as a district to look at new prospective teachers. We can see where they went to college. We can tell that's a good college. We don't have to worry about her as much as we would somebody who comes out of a college that has not been put on that top list.
1: And I know you can't speak for all 600 school districts in the state. You can only speak to your school district. But do you feel like all the school districts have the supports and the ability, like you did, to be able to implement this? Do you think that they all are taking the time to do the proper professional development and truly like lean into the science of reading?
0: In a perfect world, yes, it's all going that way, but I have a feeling that it's not. I think the state is offering a lot of supports if districts take them up on it. And that's per district. How are you going to do it? And clientele is different for every district. Where are their students coming from? What is the their town, their city, what is it like? How are students coming in? Are they prepared for school? That there's so many variables. But if you take the science of reading and implement it, you are taking a big variable out of it. You're taking teacher knowledge and you are implementing that in your school, and students are then able to learn to read. If you're just fly by night doing what you've always done, you're going to get the same results you've always gotten. So to me, I am all on board for what the state has done.
1: Well, we only have 2 minutes left, but while I have a literacy specialist with me, I have to ask for any parents that are listening right now. We're heading into summer, and during the summer, that's whenever you hear about the summer slide and a lot of gains that were learned, some of them can be lost. So, classroom instruction does not need to stop, but teachers hope learning will not end. What can parents do in the summer to make sure that their kids are excited about reading and keep reading and maybe read properly?
0: The first thing I would say is it's not just about reading. It's also about talking with your child, not talking at your child, but having conversations with your child, not just reading books, but reading magazines if they're interested in it, finding something that they have an interest in and using that to get them hooked on reading a book or reading a newspaper or reading a magazine, Highlights, Ranger Rick, something that they don't. You know, a book sometimes intimidates kids because it's a lot of, especially if you get into the upper grades where they're reading chapter books, maybe they don't want to read a whole chapter book. Well, then just get something that they will read. And again, the whole thing behind oral language, which is the cornerstone of literacy, if you can talk to your child, have conversations, put the cell phones and the computers, you know, games and everything away, and just have a conversation with them. You will be amazed at what they are able to do once they start to talk with you and not be talked at.
1: Okay. All right. So conversations.
0: Yes.
1: So look for summer reading programs at your library. I also I had to mention that Pizza Hut relaunched its Book It program from when I was a kid. It says devour books, devour some pizza. So lots of different ways to get them engaged. We've been talking about the science of reading with Riverside Elementary School literacy specialist Margo Shipp. Thank you so much for your time today, Margo.
0: Thank you, Amy.
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0: The Trump administration has started paying out the $166 billion it owes in tariff refunds. Started. Half, though, is not whole.
1: About half of what I claimed for refund was in my bank account. Like, the cash was actually already not even pending. It was already deposited.
0: I'm Kai Rizdahl. Refunds still processing. Next time on Marketplace. 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
3: 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Global, local. It's Memorial Day, and time for the summer movie season to pick up across theaters. With major releases from what feels like every studio, there's something out there for everyone to watch. Christopher Nolan's adaptation of The Odyssey will be sure to be a crowd pleaser, with IMAX screens already sold out. And Disney isn't slowing down either, with massive releases like Moana's live-action adaptation, Toy Story 5, a new Star Wars, and a new Spider-Man. And 2026 has already delivered numerous hits, from The Drama to Project Hail Mary to The Devil Wears Prada 2. What should listeners be excited for this summer, and how might the movie industry be shifting? That's after the news on All Sides with Amy Jurevich on 89.7 NPR News and at WOSU.org.
4: Live from NPR News in Washington, I'm Corva Coleman. The liberal icon and former Massachusetts Democratic Congressman Barney Frank has died at his home. That's according to a close friend who confirmed his death to member station WBUR in Boston. Frank was 86. He had been receiving hospice care for congestive heart failure. He was the first gay member of Congress to come out publicly, which he did in 1987. Frank explained he had supported efforts to fight all forms of discrimination against the LGBTQ community for years.
5: Throughout the 70s, I became more and more an active and prominent leader on gay rights, and I was increasingly depressed by the disparity between my advocating the rights for everybody else and then denying myself any chance to participate in it.
4: He spoke there to NPR's Fresh Air in 2015. To mark Cuban Independence Day, Secretary of State Marco Rubio issued a Spanish-language message to the Cuban people today. NPR's Ada Peralta reports it comes as the U.S. ratchets up pressure against the Cuban government.
6: Secretary of State Marco Rubio says Cuba is suffering not because of a U.S. blockade, but because their government has placed the good of a few insiders ahead of the good of the Cuban people. Rubio said the only thing in the way of a better future for Cuba is the people who control their country. If owning your own business and having the right to vote is possible outside Cuba, he said, why is it not possible for you inside Cuba? Rubio spoke as the Justice Department prepared to announced an indictment against former Cuban President Raul Castro. Cuba has said the U.S. is simply trying to justify an illegal and inhumane military intervention against Cuba. Ada Peralta, NPR News, Miami.
4: Primary election results are coming in. The most closely watched was the seat held by Kentucky Republican Congressman Thomas Massie. He lost to Ed Gilron, a challenger backed by President Trump. Massie had worked to get the Epstein files released. He also opposed President Trump's military operations. The Republican primary for the U.S. Senate race in Georgia is headed to a runoff. Georgia Public Broadcasting's Sarah Callis reports.
7: U.S. Representative Mike Collins was the first to qualify for the runoff. He emphasized his conservative record in Congress and positioned himself as a pro-Trump candidate throughout the campaign. Former college football coach Derek Dooley also qualified for the runoff. He marketed himself as a political outsider and has had the backing of popular Georgia Governor Brian Kemp throughout his campaign. Kemp has sometimes been at odds with President Donald Trump and resisted Trump's efforts to overturn the 2020 presidential election results in the state. The runoff will be held June 16th. Trump hasn't endorsed a candidate yet. The winner of the runoff will face off against incumbent Democratic U.S. Senator John Ossoff in November. For NPR News, I'm Sarah Callis in Atlanta.
4: You're listening to NPR News. The Justice Department says the federal government will drop any tax claim that's outstanding against President Trump, his sons, and his private organization. The agency says this is part of a legal settlement reached this week over the release of Trump's tax returns. The first part of the controversial settlement creates a nearly $1.8 billion fund. The money is intended to compensate people allegedly targeted by the Biden administration. Critics are already describing this fund as deeply corrupt. Parts of the West Coast are in the midst of a record-breaking marine heat wave. As NPR's Nate Rott reports, the effects of this heat are washing up on California's coasts.
8: Beach surveys are conducted the first week of every month in Southern California. Volunteers and scientists like Tammy Russell walk sandy beaches looking for bodies.
9: There's another common bird.
8: Russell is an ornithologist at the Scripps Institution of Oceanography. And she says for months they've been seeing a spike in dead seabirds.
9: This one is pretty new.
8: Cormorants, merks, grebes, pelicans.
9: It's unlike anything I've ever seen.
8: Temperatures have been 3 to 7 degrees Fahrenheit hotter than normal along most of the California coast since winter, disrupting food webs. And with an El Nino likely in the months ahead, more heat may be on the horizon. Nate Rott, NPR News.
4: Authorities in Southern California have ordered about 17,000 people to evacuate ahead of a wildfire. It's burning near Simi Valley. That's north of Los Angeles. I'm Korva Coleman, NPR News in Washington.
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3: Welcome to All Sides with Amy Jurevich. The summer movie season is just around the corner, but that doesn't mean that some of the year's best films haven't already been released. The drama, starring Robert Pattinson and Zendaya, was a record-breaking success for A24. Project Hail Mary was a welcome return to the solo sci-fi project. And The Devil Wears Prada 2 reconnected us with some old favorites. Before we get to what we're excited about for the rest of the summer and the rest of the year, let's look back at what's already made the box office special this year. Joining us now, we have Scott Mance, film critic, entertainment journalist, and producer. Welcome back to the show, Scott.
11: Oh, great to see you, Amy. Happy summer.
3: And Mel Starker, film critic and writer of Screen Addiction. Welcome to the show, Mel.
12: Thank you.
3: And Hope Madden, author and film critic with Mad Wolf. Welcome to the show, Hope.
13: Hello.
3: Starting us off, before we get to the summer movies, I wanted to talk about some favorite movies that have come out in the past few months since 2026 started. And I've heard a lot about The Drama. Mel, let's just start with you. What did you think of The Drama?
12: I thought it was a really interesting film, and part of the reason why I found it interesting is the variety of different responses that it got from audiences. I feel like any film that, you know, that challenges in that way is definitely worth seeing if you're a movie lover. I did have a couple of issues with it, and there were a couple of things about it that felt a bit forced to me, but at the same time, by the end, I was physically reacting in the theater to what was happening. And again, I feel like, you know, a strong reaction is a good one.
3: Yeah. Scott, were you surprised with the reaction people gave to The Drama?
11: I agree 100,000% with Mel. The Drama was an interesting movie, and interesting is a word and a half for it. The biggest surprise was the sort of twist that happens early on in the film. I don't want to spoil it for people who haven't seen it yet, but it has done really, really well at the box office, overperforming. But the movie that was advertised was not the movie that The Drama turned into. And what it turned into was something that was really provocative and held my attention all the way to the end, even as it kind of fell apart tonally towards the end. Robert Pattinson's performance got a little too comical than I was expecting it to go. But there's no question that the movie was different. It was something that was not advertised in the trailer. And I heard a lot of people complaining, saying, oh, that's not what I expected. That's not what it was sold to me in the trailer. Someone actually said A24 owes me an apology because that's not the movie we saw. But I was like, bravo for not showing us everything in the trailer and giving us a big surprise early on that kept us hooked all the way through.
13: Okay. I'm going to admit I haven't seen it. I've seen the trailer. So Hope, you were nodding there. Do you feel like, because when I watched the trailer for the drama, I felt like, oh, this is a movie that you can wait till it comes to streaming. You don't need to go see it in the theater. But now I'm like so intrigued. Go ahead.
14: Yeah, there is zero chance that you're going to predict where this goes. Zero chance.
13: Okay.
14: And I think, you know, what is fascinating is that, yeah, the twist comes so early in the film. And then you just watch how everything falls apart afterwards. And I love any movie. This is maybe a weird thing to love. I love when there are really no entirely likable characters. Like, I find that to be a very brave choice to make. And I like that about this film. And I thought the entire ensemble was just amazing.
13: Okay. Yeah. Well, alongside the drama, A24 also released Marty Supreme. And both movies had this massive, unorthodox advertising campaign. Marty Supreme notoriously was like theaters only. Mel, do you think more Hollywood studios are going to shift to this, like the way they're promoting movies? I mean, it seemed to work here with the drama and with Marty Supreme.
15: Yeah, I mean, they got to do something to cut through the noise. Yeah. and to, you know, add a little something extra for that audience to you know, get them out to the theater, especially in that first couple of weeks. You know, I think you're definitely seeing it more, especially from, you know, studios like A24 that have always taken the somewhat novel approach to their film marketing. You know, another good example, I was just talking to Hope about this, is the new movie that's coming out this weekend, I Love Boosters. And it's about it's about fashion. It's also about fashion co-option. And they did a marketing event on Canal Street in New York, which is known for its counterfeit fashion. That's where you go if you want to buy a pair of fake Chanels. And so, you know, and so really kind of thinking of clever ways, because
13: Booster's about stealing clothes, basically.
15: Right. Yeah, right. Okay. And also about stealing designs.
13: Yeah.
15: And so, yeah. So I think that, there's just so much out there that is, you know, vying for people's attention. You're definitely going to see more of this.
13: Okay. So one of the big, The Devil Wears Prada 2 had a pretty big opening. Here's a brief clip from the film.
16: I'm going to make something of this job.
17: You could write a book.
16: The definitive Miranda Priestly expose.
17: May the bridges I burn light my way.
18: Wait. I hope that's not what you're wearing to the dinner. That's all.
13: All right. So, Scott, what did you think of this? We're getting into this trend of legacy sequels. You know, The Devil Wears Prada coming back after all these years back on the big screen. Are you fans of them, or are they just a cash grab to you?
11: In this case, it does. I hate to say it. It does feel like a cash grab, because the first movie that came out in 2006 was a great film, and it's become a modern classic, a modern Cinderella story, you know, where Anne Hathaway's character, you know, transforms. It's a great character arc. Miranda Priestly, played by Academy Award winner Meryl Streep, was such a great character, of course, based on Anna Wintour. But it was a good, solid story. It had a great arc, fully realized characters, and it was a breakthrough performance from Emily Blunt. And I feel like The Devil Wears Prada 2, even though it is already up to $548 million worldwide, compared to, by the way, and counting, compared to the first movie, which made $326 million worldwide in its entire run, the story was not inspired, the characters were not fully realized, and it kind of undid a lot of what the first movie set up. It was a step back character-wise for a lot of those characters, and I was really, honestly, I was bored, I was disappointed.
13: Oh no, bored and disappointed. Hope, what about you?
14: Yeah, I think that I mainly agree. I thought it was kind of funny that Anne Hathaway's character, after allegedly 20 years as an international reporter, is still quite so like wide-eyed and easily hurt by whether or not her boss likes her. I thought, no, I don't buy that. But I thought that ensemble is insane. It's crazy to think that they got all those people together in the first place, and then to have them come back, it's fun to see it. But they started off with this idea of the disappearance of journalism.
11: Mm. Yep.
14: And then they didn't do anything with it. It was just like, oh, here's a great way we can get these guys all back together again. You know, let's get the band together. And then they just it just disappears quickly. So I was pretty disappointed as well.
13: All right, Mel, your thoughts on and also like tie in the idea of the legacy sequel. I mean, this coming back after 20 years. Yeah.
15: I mean, you know, sometimes there's a reason to bring back a sequel. Sometimes it's someone finally came up with a great idea for how to bring these characters back. But, you know, too often that's not the case. And I would say that's the same with Devil Wears Prada, too. Mm. It's just, the fact that it takes this really important issue about the decimation of journalism, and the ultimate takeaway seems to be that, you know, well, yes, she was a monster boss, but at least she's not a venture capitalist. That's not a great takeaway.
13: Okay. Well, Scott, will Hollywood ever stop producing these legacy sequels? I mean, was there no new ideas, or like, tell me about like this idea of bringing a band back together?
11: Well, first of all, the cast members of Devil Wears Prada had really been resistant to a sequel for many, many years. So it makes me kind of wonder, you know, if they did this, you know, what were the ideas that they actually turned down?
13: Oh.
11: But the point is that they've been wanting to make a sequel. The studio, you know, Fox and Disney, because Disney owns Fox now, wanted to make a sequel for years. So the idea of doing legacy sequels, you know, years and years after the fact, that is never going to go away. Mm-hmm. Not that if the movie did great box office wise, but in 2017, Blade Runner 2049, directed by Denis Villeneuve, starring Ryan Gosling and Harrison Ford, I didn't think it was possible because I love the original Blade Runner. It's my favorite movie ever. Until 2049 came along, that movie was brilliant and even better than the original. But to your point, Amy, you have a film this year that we haven't talked about yet that has done gangbusters, that is based on a book, that is doing really well, and I think it's a real Oscar contender for Best Picture and Best Actor, among many other things. Project Hail Mary did amaze with critics and box office, $668 million worldwide and counting. That movie is fantastic. A lot of people went back to the movies to see that hadn't been to the movies in a really long time. And we haven't even talked yet about Michael, the Michael Jackson movie, which is overperforming more than $700 million worldwide. It could even hit $1 billion worldwide.
13: This is All Sides on 89.7 NPR News. We're talking about summer movies, what's out now, what's to come, with Scott Mance, film critic, entertainment journalist, and producer, Mel Starker, film critic and writer of Screen Addiction, and Hope Madden, author and film critic with Mad Wolf. All right, so Hope, do you want to talk about Project Hail Mary or Michael Jackson? We can do both.
14: Project Hail Mary.
13: Yeah. All right. You pick that one.
14: Yeah. I think it's a great IP. It's a beloved book, and it was, you know, I think Ryan Gosling was so ideal for that character. He's, you know, first of all, he's endlessly likable, but he's also an incredibly good actor. And I don't think it's often that you get both of those things in somebody who's like a prime grade movie star at the same time. So he carried the film just effortlessly. And it didn't matter what stretch your imagination to buy this scenario you put him in, you absolutely put him in. But then to have Sarah Holler back on Earth, for me, her grounding presence is what made that movie. It absolutely
13: literally
14: is
13: grounding.
14: What made that movie.
13: All right.
14: I thought it was, and it's, you know, it's the world is really tough right now, and the idea to give us just a good movie that we can all just be happy while we're watching, perfect timing.
13: Okay. So then, Mel, that means you get Michael Jackson. So do you agree with Scott that it's going to make $1 billion here?
15: So I will say I have not seen Michael.
13: Okay.
15: But, I mean,
12: The fan base for Michael Jackson has been enduring and strong for decades, so, and international. Mm-hmm. So I don't think it's unreasonable to expect it to make a billion.
13: So I haven't seen Michael either. Have you seen Michael?
14: No.
13: No. Oh, so Scott, who's making $1 billion? We haven't seen it.
11: Who's making it? Michael Jackson fans are turning up in droves to see this movie. I had seen the movie at a press screening. Mm-hmm. And then I was really, really curious. So I went opening weekend to the world famous Chinese theater in Hollywood, because I figure, the freaks come out at night, right? And that was definitely a wild screening, because during some of the musical performances, there were fans dressed up as Jackson who got up in front of the theater during the movie and started dancing, his signature moves. Those are the super fans who are really, really supporting this movie. And, I get it. And the movie is, if you look at the film like as a jukebox musical, like Bohemian Rhapsody, and because of the period of time that this movie covers, which is really just between, Off the Wall and the release of Thriller and the aftermath of Thriller, the movie works as a snapshot of a particular moment in time and a celebration of the man's talent. Does it get into all the other controversial stuff? It doesn't, because time-wise, the movie doesn't go there. But, it certainly caused a lot of controversy because it didn't go there.
13: Yeah.
11: And, I always take heed to what Roger Ebert said about movies. Judge the movie for what it is, not for what it's not. And for what it is, it works. And that's why it's doing so well.
13: All right. And then one other movie before we take the break that I did want to bring up and just get brief thoughts on is The Sheep Detectives, because I was like delighted by the trailer, but then I haven't seen it yet because I thought, do I need to see it, or did I just see the whole thing in the trailer? Have either of you seen The Sheep Detectives? Okay.
12: Yeah, I saw it this weekend. And yeah. It's funny, my husband is a big fan of British murder mysteries.
13: Yeah, same.
12: So if you like that and mm-hmm. you liked the movie Babe, then go.
13: Okay, so it combines British crime drama and the movie Babe, basically.
12: A little bit. There's definitely some connections to the Babe kind of genre. And it's,
13: I mean, Scott, The Sheep Detectives is doing better than anyone really thought it would for it being what it is, right?
11: Oh, it's wonderful. It's delightful. It's a feel-good crowd pleaser in every sense of the word. And, you really hit the nail on the head. It's Babe meets Only Murders in the Building.
13: Okay. All right. I can get behind that. All right. So before we take the break and we move on, we're going to talk about the summer movies to come in the next segment. But before we move on, what is one movie that is in the theater right now that listeners should go see, maybe even, before they see some of the big blockbusters coming out? Hope, what's in the theater right now?
14: Okay. I'm not going to steal Melissa's because we talked about this a minute ago.
13: Okay.
14: So I am going to say go see Obsession.
13: Mm. Is that a horror movie?
14: It is a horror movie.
13: I stay away from horror movies.
14: It's one that I was concerned about because it's an old horror trope with like the wish gone wrong and he wishes that she falls in love with him. And I saw the trailer and thought, oh, a dude wrote this? It's great. It's an amazing film. It's so well written. The performances are incredible. It's very unnerving and smart. And I loved it.
13: Okay. I will stay away from that. All right, Mel.
12: So I would say go see Is God Is. It came out this past weekend. It's a revenge drama about two twin sisters that are basically ordered by their mother on her deathbed, played by Vivica A. Fox, to kill their father because he is responsible for the house fire that left them all permanently disfigured. And that sounds super heavy.
13: Wow.
12: But I compared it to Reservoir Dogs in the sense that it treads in a lot of the same genres that that Tarantino did. It's a first-time filmmaker, award-winning playwright, Alicia Harris, but she has a perspective entirely her own, and this film should be getting the attention that Reservoir Dogs did.
13: Okay.
14: I second that.
13: All right. So you wanted to say that one too, but I got it. So,
12: and I would also say Obsession too.
13: Obsession, Is God Is. All right, Scott, you're up. What should people see right now that's out?
11: Okay, well, since two of my choices have just been stolen,
13: yes,
11: they are great, great choices, ladies. I mean, seriously, those are they just opened last weekend. Mm-hmm. The movie I'm going to recommend, if you haven't already seen Project Hail Mary, or if you have seen it, it opens next weekend. It's called Pressure. It stars Brendan Fraser, Academy Award winner Brendan Fraser, as Dwight D. Eisenhower, and he's planning the D-Day invasion, but he needs the help of meteorologists to determine if the weather will be good for the invasion on the beaches of Normandy. And it is a gripping, riveting thriller. And guess what, ladies and gentlemen? In a world where movies are 2.5 to 3 hours long, this one is only 1 hour and 40 minutes.
13: Whoa. Oh, the jaws are on the floor in here. Okay. Who knew meteorologists could be so dramatic, right?
11: Is that... It's incredible. It's okay. so good. I cannot recommend it enough.
13: Okay. Our guests are staying with us, and coming up, we're going to talk about which movies are going to be the biggest and the best movies of the summer. That is when All Sides continues on 89.7 NPR News.

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1: Special education teachers are in short supply all over the country. 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
4: The first of the baby boomers turned 80 this year, and they're redefining how we view old age. However, fertility rates of the post-war years have greatly declined, hitting record lows recently. The falling fertility rates are not just a U.S. issue, it's happening around the world, and sparking a debate. Is having fewer people a good thing or a bad thing? From boomers to low birth rates, we're talking about what it means for the planet tomorrow on All Sides with Amy Jurevich from 10 to noon on 89.7 NPR News. You're listening to All Sides. I'm your host, Amy Jurevich. With Memorial Day coming up very soon, it feels like the summer movie season is already starting to pick up, with Star Wars, The Mandalorian, and Grogu set hitting theaters tomorrow. That's not the only big release. As we go further into the summer, Christopher Nolan's Odyssey adaptation will certainly be a crowd pleaser and a box office breaker. And with Toy Story 5 and the Moana adaptation, Disney is looking to dominate the box office this summer as well. Will they succeed? Still with us is Scott Mance, film critic and entertainment journalist and producer. Thanks for being here, Scott.
5: Thanks for having me, Amy.
4: Mel Starker, film critic and writer of Screen Addiction. Thanks for being here, Mel.
6: Thank you.
4: And Hope Madden, author and film critic with Mad Wolf. Thanks for being here, Hope.
6: Sure.
4: Star Wars is releasing tomorrow, and it is finally closing a seven-year gap of Star Wars in the movie theaters after The Rise of Skywalker. Here is a brief clip from the movie.
7: Mandalorian, you will suffer. Then it will be his turn.
8: Monsters.
9: The old protect the young. And then the young. Protect the old.
4: So, Scott, are you excited for Star Wars to come back?
5: Okay.
4: Oh, no, there's a pause and a sigh.
5: So here it is. I'm going to burst everybody's bubble with the Star Wars thing because, full disclosure, I am an OG Star Wars fan. I saw the first three movies in theaters. I love those films. I cherish those films. Did not like the prequels. Thought the sequel trilogy was okay. You know, they were kind of hit or miss. Some of the shows have been great. The Mandalorian, the first two seasons were great. Mm-hmm. Both seasons of Andor were great. First Star Wars movie in 7 years, and the first Star Wars movie to open over Memorial Weekend in 21 years since Star Wars Episode III, Revenge of the Sith. My feeling is the longer you make mediocre content, whether it's a film or a TV show, the more you are diluting the brand of Star Wars. There was a time when the release of a Star Wars movie was a seismic cinematic event, and I just don't feel that way about the new film. I feel, as much as I love the characters, I love the Mandalorian, you know, Baby Yoda, Grogu is absolutely adorable and irresistible, but it breaks my heart to say that the movie did not measure up to what to the greatness that we think about when we hear the word Star Wars. The visual effects, the CGI was too much. The dialogue was like awful at times. The story just was not inspired, not really worthy of being the first new Star Wars movie in 7 years.
4: So you've already seen it? You got to see it? Okay. All right. So Hope or Mel, thoughts?
6: Well, I mean, you know, So it's directed and co-written by Jon Favreau, who we know very well on screen and off. And I was thinking about this, and I was also thinking about Supergirl coming out June 26th, another, you know, big intellectual property. And that's directed by Craig Gillespie. Jon Favreau and Craig Gillespie have both made very good films, but they're not necessarily visionary directors. And if you're going to reboot something like this after a certain amount of time, then it feels like you need somebody like maybe a J.J. Abrams, somebody that has a little bit more of a personal vision.
4: Mm. Hope, are you a Star Wars fan?
8: Or a James Gunn?
6: Or that's James Gunn, yes. Okay. Yeah. For sure.
8: Yeah.
4: Are you a Star Wars person? Like,
8: I like Star Wars. I saw it was the first movie I ever saw in the theater was Star Wars. I saw it at the drive-in in Tiffin, Ohio. It was, as you might imagine, life-changing.
4: Yeah.
8: As it was for all of us that day. I mean, everybody was like, oh my God, what is this? So yeah, it was a huge, and Han Solo, come on, get out. Forever Han Solo's girl. But I've never seen any of the TV shows, Disney TV shows of any film on earth. So I have never seen an episode of this. It looks adorable, and Sigourney Weaver's in it, and you know what I mean. Like I'm pro, but like I'm worried to go because it's gonna go right over my head. I've never seen the show.
4: Oh, I see. Yeah. Okay, all right. Yeah. Well, Scott, you're being a little downtrodden on the Star Wars, but are there super fans out there who are gonna just go and love it, and it's okay?
5: Yes, there are. And, and by the way, again, I am a Star Wars fan.
4: Yeah,
5: and I you know.
4: But you're also a critic, so you're a different type of star. Yeah, yeah.
5: Yeah, it's a gift and it's a curse.
4: Yeah.
5: But I do think that the Star Wars super fans are going to be excited to go back and see a Star Wars movie in theaters. You know, the Mandalorian is a great character. I just wish the movie was worthy of the character. And Baby Yoda, Grogu, if that's his name, is adorable and irresistible. Mm-hmm. I wish there was more of him. There's a great scene in the middle of the film where it's just Grogu for like 15 minutes. And I was like, now there's a movie. But then it broke my heart that I didn't like it as much as I was really, really hoping to.
4: All right, so are you going to tell Hope over here that she should watch the TV show The Mandalorian, because I loved it.
5: I think well for two reasons. One, the first two seasons of The Mandalorian are among the very best of any Star Wars, whether it's big screen or small screen. But if you didn't see the shows, how are you going to really get the character of the movie? I mean, that's kind of the problem, is it's not standalone enough for you to just go in and see the movie and appreciate it. Like, well, what is Grogu? Where, how did that relationship start? You know, knowing the backstory is kind of important.
4: Yeah,
5: here.
4: You got to get the backstory on the relationship.
8: You know, I don't read comic books either, and I've done pretty well with those films.
4: Okay.
8: So
4: well, there
8: I'm
4: you
8: hoping
4: go.
8: That I'm not lost.
4: Yeah. All right. I hope you're not lost too. I have no idea if you will be, though. All right. I want to talk about one. I want to pivot to another heavy hitter of the summer. Christopher Nolan's adaptation of The Odyssey is being released in a couple of months. Here is a brief clip from it.
10: This is a household waiting for master. I want you to choose me.
11: Ithaca's king is coming back.
10: No, he's not.
12: What would he do if he came back here and find all these suitors in his house?
10: You're pining for a daddy you didn't even know.
4: Okay, Hope, we have a stacked cast here. Matt Damon is in it, Robert Pattinson, who we already talked about today, Anne Hathaway, who we already talked about today. What are you thinking whenever you saw the preview for The Odyssey?
8: I'm very excited about The Odyssey. Yeah. I love Christopher Nolan. This cast is nuts. But, you know, we said that about Oppenheimer. We're like, look at all of these people in this movie. So, I'm really, really excited to see this.
4: Okay. And Mel?
6: I did not 100% love Oppenheimer, so I am cautiously optimistic given the strength of the cast.
4: Okay, so the cast, yeah. Scott, are you nervous? Is this going to live up to the hype that it has right now?
5: Well, imagine the hype of this being Christopher Nolan's 13th feature film in a body of work where he literally is batting 1,000. And his first movie since winning the Academy Award for Best Picture and Best Director. And also the very first movie to be filmed from start to finish using IMAX cameras. The entire film is with IMAX cameras. So there's the hype. Christopher Nolan is one of the few directors whose name above a film is actually worth more than the cast members in the film because of his body of work. That's a lot of hype. And Homer's The Odyssey was a book that I was forced to read in school like so many other people. It was not a pleasant experience. I didn't get it. Having said that, I'm still very excited for this movie.
13: Yeah. Do you think there's people out there who are going to be turned off and be like, oh, The Odyssey?
8: I read a complaint about a spoiler the other day. Oh. Dude, this story's 2,700 years old. There is no such thing as a spoiler. What are you saying?
13: Yeah. Okay. Do you think you need to know the Homer story to be able to watch this movie?
8: No, I'm sure okay. you don't. I mean, not in the hands of somebody like Nolan. You know? And again, I do. I mean, I think that because of who he is and because of the cameras and everything. I mean, it's going to be gorgeous no matter what. It's going to be, I think, a breathtaking epic to look at.
13: I read that there's already IMAX theaters that are sold out, even though this doesn't come out for a while, where people already have their seats. Yeah.
6: IMAX is kind of a whole thing in terms of like just jockeying for space for IMAX screens. So I'm sure they paved a lot of road for this one.
4: This is All Sides on 89.7 NPR News. We are previewing some summer movies, and we are talking with Mel Starker, film critic and writer from Screen Addiction, Hope Madden, author and film critic with Mad Wolf, and Scott Mance, film critic and entertainment journalist and producer. All right, I want to talk about Toy Story 5, which will be released soon, and I am so excited for Toy Story 5. Hope, let's start with you. I don't think it can disappoint me, to be honest with you, because I want to see it.
8: Yeah, I'm incredibly excited to see Toy Story 5. I remember when 4 came out and I was so mad about it because I'm not sure if anybody else agrees with me, that Toy Stories 1 through 3 are the greatest trilogy in cinema, and I mean that sincerely. Mm. I think Toy Story 3 is a perfect film. And the way it closed the arc with Andy, I just thought it was a masterpiece, and I didn't want to go see 4, and I was
13: and
8: so
13: I'm
8: angry.
13: Gonna start crying.
8: And I loved it. I loved Toy Story 4. I laughed harder in that than any of the other three before it. I thought it was great, so I'm just like, yeah, all bets are off. As long as Sheriff Woody has existential dread, everything's going to be great.
13: All right, Scott, you were giving us a thumbs up. You agree?
5: I could not agree more. I mean, the first three movies, by the way, the first Toy Story, when it opened in 1995, was the first ever computer animated feature. And so here we are 31 years later. People are now going to take their kids, if not their grandkids, to see Toy Story 5. And having, you know, this build up from 1, 2, and 3 is the best of them all, could have been the best trilogy ever, and it is. When they made Toy Story 4, I thought, oh my gosh, no, don't do that. You're going to ruin it. You're going to dilute it, but it was still pretty great. So you got 4 great, great, great computer animated films. So what's not to love about expecting Toy Story 5 to be great? The previous 4 Toy Story films made $3 billion worldwide. Mm-hmm. And now, if you want existential dread for Woody, how about the toys facing the threat of AI, artificial intelligence? Could that be any more timely? Come on.
13: Yeah. Mel, what do you want to add anything about Toy Story 5?
6: Like we were talking about, this is a good example of a legacy sequel that has a new novel idea that is relevant and goes with it. So yeah, I am definitely looking forward. And I agree about the first three being a perfect trilogy.
13: So as long as the iPad is the villain in the whole thing, right? And then they don't abandon it like The Devil Wears Prada abandoned the journalism thing, right? Which I can't imagine, Toy Story 5 messing this up, right?
8: No. I'd be surprised.
13: Yes. All right. Well, alongside the new Toy Story, Disney's hoping to have a big summer here. Disney's also releasing another one of its live action adaptations of an animated film with Moana. Do you think that Mel, what do you think of doing a live action Moana and what critical reception it's going to get? Because some of the live actions have gotten good reception and some have not.
6: I can't say on this one, obviously, but I mean, I have had my own very mixed reactions to the live action remakes, and I do kind of wonder why. Yeah. You know, especially for Disney that has a long history pre-home video of re-releasing their classics. They used to re-release them every 7 to 8 years. And that's how I saw Fantasia in theaters when I was a kid, in a re-release. And so I just kind of love that idea of parents being able to share on a big screen the things that they loved with their kids. And the continuous remakes seem like they would, cut that opportunity off.
13: Yeah, Scott, Moana didn't come out that long ago, so I don't even know if I can call it a legacy anything, because there were just like, Moana was just a few years ago, and now we're doing the live action. Is that just... Okay.
5: Yeah. I just got to say, first of all, Mel and Hope, this is like the best panel conversation I've ever had. I wish I was there in person. No, look, you bring up very, very, very valid points. The live action versions of the Disney animated classics like Beauty and the Beast, The Lion King, Aladdin, you know, those movies came out 1989, in the 90s. And you know, there was distance between the animated version and the live action version. And those movies, the live action versions, did really well. Beauty and the Beast, Aladdin, and Lion King, like, made like, you know, about $1 billion each. Snow White, not so much. There was a lot of controversy with that movie. That's an example of, and that goes back to like 1930, you know, whatever, seven. That did not do well. Creatively, I don't think the live action versions offered anything better than we got in the animated versions. And to your point, Amy, Moana is only 10 years old, too soon for a lot of hype to be worthy of a live action remake of this movie, even though you have, you know, Dwayne Johnson reprising his role and singing along. The first movie made $643 million worldwide. You know, this is not a movie really I'm excited to see, but of course I am going to see it.
13: All right, Hope, what do you think of bringing Moana into the live action space?
8: I agree. I mean, I just don't think, because Moana 2 was just like 2 or 3 years ago. It's not.
13: Yeah, I feel like I just watched Moana 2. I don't know. I have no concept of time, but anyway.
8: You know, I remember the Jungle Book, speaking of Jon Favreau, not really like being angry that they were making it and just being delighted by it. I really loved that particular live action, well, if that's what you're going to call it, update of a Disney classic, but I haven't liked most of them. I will say Lilo and Stitch, because it was set in Hawaii, it's like the rare movie you're like, you know what, this is actually as pretty as the cartoon. And so Moana at least has that going for it. Like, it visually might rival an animated version, but in almost every instance you're like, but the cartoon looked better, you know, like, I don't want to watch this. So
13: I watched the Lilo and Stitch live action remake as my daughter's birthday party. We rented a theater. And so,
8: nice.
13: and some of the girls, because of their ages, had never seen the original Lilo and Stitch. So they were, this was their first time seeing it, was as the live action. And some of them had, I mean, a few of them, they cried. It was so emotional. And I agreed with them. It was more emotional with the real people. And I don't know if that was because of the style of animation from Lilo and Stitch, maybe. I'm not sure. I thought it was very emotional.
6: That's really interesting.
13: Yeah.
6: And yeah, that's a really great point. The animation style for that, the original film, was so exaggerated.
13: Yeah.
6: Yeah.
13: Yeah. So I remember, I mean, I was younger, so I remember being sad for Stitch and in the animated one, but I was like, I mean, I was in a room full of girls all crying with the live action one. Yeah.
8: I was impressed by it. I didn't expect to be. And I thought, oh, this is quite good.
13: All right. So are we going to be impressed with Moana, I guess, is what we'll end on here. Who knows?
5: Who knows?
13: Who knows? I want to say I hope so, because I do enjoy The Rock, in that character. All right, staying with us, our panel, we're going to talk about more summer movies when All Sides continues on 89.7 NPR News.

0: Officials in Box Elder County, Utah, recently approved a data center that will cover 40,000 acres.
1: All in favor, say aye. Aye. 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Thank you, everyone.
0: Well, county residents are fighting back. The story of Box Elder County and Americans' fast-rising mistrust of data centers. That's on the next On Point. 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
5: You're listening to All Sides. I'm your host, Amy Jurevich. Just like last year, the summer is going to be dominated by superheroes in the cinema, with Marvel's Spider-Man and DC's Supergirl both making major film appearances. Steven Spielberg also has a new movie in the works. And this summer isn't always going to be about the biggest blockbusters. There are also some hidden gems and independent movies that might slide under the radar. We'll try to get to all of it in the last few minutes we have. Still with us, we have Hope Madden, author and film critic with Mad Wolf. Thanks for being here, Hope.
7: Thank you.
5: And Mel Starker, film critic and writer of Screen Addiction. Thanks for being here, Mel.
8: Thank you.
5: And still with us also is Scott Mance, film critic, entertainment producer, and journalist. Thanks for being here, Scott.
9: Thanks so much, Amy.
5: All right. So last year, we were talking about James Gunn's Superman. And this year, we're going to talk about DC Studios' Supergirl when it hits the theaters.

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1: Movies that put animals in peril as a major plot point, because I feel like that can be kind of cheap.
2: We were talking off the air that I watched the trailer yesterday in preparation for this show, and I was not expecting the dog to play such a vital role. So that was my takeaway from the trailer, where I was like, oh, this is about the dog.
3: It's the John Wick of superhero movies.
2: Which was not what I was expecting. Scott, do you want to weigh in just quickly? We're going to try to get through a few other here. Yeah.
4: Between the trailers and, you know, I was at CinemaCon in Las Vegas last month, and they showed an extended clip from the movie Supergirl. I am not really blown away by what I've seen so far. And Amy, if you remember, last summer we were talking about Superman,
2: yes.
4: And I didn't really like Superman. I thought
2: and
4: it was
2: I
4: too-
2: did.
4: No, I know I'm in the minority of it, but I digress on it. But I think of the superhero films opening this summer, Supergirl is unfortunately the one that I'm least excited about.
2: Okay. Well, I hope the dog's okay. All right. Well, then, speaking of superheroes, let's go to another one that a lot of people are excited about. Spider-Man will be making a return to theaters after 5 years. Spider-Man Brand New Day. Let's listen to a clip.
5: Hi, my name is Peter Parker. You don't remember me, but we used to know each other. Something bad was going to happen, and the only way to stop it was to make everyone forget about me. Because I'm not just Peter Parker. I'm Spider-Man.
2: Okay, so who wants to start? Hope, would you like to start with Spider-Man? What
3: sure.
2: do you think?
3: Of all the franchises, I think that Spider-Man, especially since Tom Holland has taken over the role, they're always delightful. I think they never bite off more than they can chew. I think that they don't weigh a film down with too many characters. I think Tom Holland is a doll, and he's incredibly easy to root for. And I also think Spider-Man is just he's always kind of been, except for the Hulk, my favorite, because since I was a kid, he wears a whole outfit, so you really don't know who he is. When I was a kid, I'd be like, who doesn't know that Superman? I don't understand it.
2: Yeah.
3: So I'm excited for it.
2: Yeah. And Scott, is this a continuation of where we left things 5 years ago? Because unfortunately for me, time is a construct and I don't remember 5 years ago. So do I need to have remembered 5 years ago to understand this movie?
4: Well, actually, you don't, Amy. The reason is because at the end of Spider-Man No Way Home, which is the highest grossing of all the Spider-Man films with $1.9 billion worldwide, that was the film that brought Tobey Maguire, Andrew Garfield, and Tom Holland together, which if you're a Spider-Man fan like I am, it was Spider Nirvana. But at the end of the film, Peter Parker had to make a choice, and he basically erased his existence from the world. So all of his friends like MJ and Ned Leeds and everybody who knew Peter Parker don't know who he is anymore, although Spider-Man is still out in New York fighting crime. So the answer, Amy, and everybody listening, if you haven't seen any of the Spider-Man movies, and I love those films,
2: this is the one to see. All right.
4: This is the one to see. Yes, it opens on July 31st, and this is the movie I am very much most excited about this summer.
2: All right. Mel, do you want to add any Spider-Man?
1: No, just that I've been a fan of almost all of the Spider-Man films as well. And Tom Holland and Zendaya, such a cute couple. So, yeah, I'm looking forward to it.
2: All right. Let's move on to Steven Spielberg. Disclosure Day. I felt like it flew a little bit under the radar. Like, I didn't even realize Steven Spielberg had a movie coming out until I sat down to read what my student producer wrote for the show. So did I just miss it because I don't pay attention to things? Did everyone know Steven Spielberg has a movie?
3: I think so.
2: Okay.
6: Yeah, I think so. But at the same time, they're being very cagey about the film and what it is. And so I think, which I love. I love going in as cold as possible. So
2: this one, the trailer maybe doesn't give it away?
6: It gives very little away.
2: Okay.
6: I will say that he's paired again. Is it David Koepp who wrote this one? Really great screenwriter. And the amazing Emily Blunt and Josh O'Connor, who was in at least two of the best films of last year. So yeah,

0: I think that I think they figure it's Spielberg. They don't have to necessarily do that much hype.
1: Okay. And then Scott, this film from Spielberg, the film deals with whether or not we're alone in the universe. It asks the question, why would he make such a vast universe to save it only for us here on Earth? So what are you expecting from Disclosure Day?
2: Okay, well, first of all, this is Steven Spielberg's 35th feature film as a director, which is incredible. Steven Spielberg, of course, changed the game back in the 70s with movies like Jaws and Close Encounters about UFOs, and then in the 80s with Raiders and E.T., another film about an alien. So this film, his fourth, dealing with aliens after War of the Worlds in 2005, kind of brings him back to his roots. And honestly, Steven Spielberg is one of the most famous, one of the most successful and groundbreaking directors of all time, and he is still at it, making movies, directing films. I look at a brand new Steven Spielberg movie the way I would look at a brand new album from the Beatles. We're not going to get that. So let's get excited about Steven Spielberg's 35th feature film.
1: All right. Well, before we run out of time, I'm going to have each of you pick a movie that is coming up that you don't want people to miss out on. Maybe it's something that it actually flown under the radar because it's not made by James Gunn or Steven Spielberg or one of those big names. Hope, do you want to go first?
3: It's not coming out until a little bit later in the summer, and it is a fairly small movie, but Teenage Sex and Death at Camp Miasma is going to be the new one from Jane Schoenbrunn, who I love. She's made two other films before. They're so surreal and interesting and incredibly original. And this one also stars Gillian Anderson, who I adore.
1: Okay. And Mel, what one do you have?
0: Okay, I just have to do a quick plug. I Love Boosters, new Boots Riley opening tomorrow. Looks amazing. Yeah. First show, first day for me. But the other thing, aside from Teenage Sex and Death at Camp Miasma, is a movie coming in July called Gail Daughtry and the Celebrity Sex Pass. And basically, it's about a young couple that's getting ready to get married. And like a lot of couples, they have that celebrity pass. Mm-hmm. And the guy in the couple actually manages to pull it off. And so in order to save their union, the woman is, and I'm sorry, I'm totally spacing on who plays it, is told that she has to pursue her celebrity sex pass, which is John Hamm. And the reason I'm excited about this is that it's the people behind Wet Hot American Summer. So they've made some very funny films. And I don't know if you've ever seen John Hamm in a comedic role. He is flat out hilarious. So right. I'm really excited.
1: All right, Scott, your turn. What do you think people should see this summer?
2: Okay, so just FYI, I saw that movie at Sundance, and I can tell you the movie is great. If you're excited about it, you're going to love it. Mm-hmm. So that's good news. I actually have some good news about a film. Yeah. The movie I'm most excited about is another movie I also saw at Sundance, and it was probably the movie that made the biggest splash there. Sold to A24, of course it did. The movie is called The Invite, directed by Olivia Wilde. It's about these two couples that get together for a night, and of course, complications ensue, and so does the awkwardness and the hilarity. The movie stars Seth Rogen, and Olivia Wilde is also in the film, also Edward Norton and Penelope Cruz, and it is a squirm-inducing good time. It's hilarious. It opens on June 26th, and I think A24 has another hit on their hands.
1: Okay. So we have about 2.5 minutes left. I wanted to also ask each of you to make a prediction. Will a movie eclipse $1 billion in the box office this summer? Is something coming out that's really going to blow us away? Scott, $1 billion. What do you think?
2: You mentioned
1: $1 billion a few times here. Yeah.
2: Okay. Well, I mean, Michael will have already made $1 billion by the time summer really gets going. But I think the movie that's going to get to $1 billion the fastest is going to be Spider-Man Brand New Day.
1: Spider-Man. No question. All right. Yep. Hope and Mel, anything else going to make $1 billion?
3: No, that's where my money would be as well for the stuff coming out this summer, sure.
0: Yeah, that sounds, I mean, you know, it's possible with Toy Story, but I feel like Spider-Man's a better bet.
3: Mm. I don't know. I mean, Toy Story 4 made $1 billion, so.
2: Right.
1: Did it? All right.
3: It did.
1: Good for it. Yeah. See, I'm a Toy Story fan. Okay. And I guess we still have a minute left, so someone can have one more movie. Who wants to take it?
0: Backrooms?
3: Yeah. Oh, Backrooms. Yes. Oh, but you brought up, so the Wexner Center for the Arts has Bleak Week.
0: Yes. Okay. So I'll just mention this very quickly because it is actually part of a national initiative by the American Cinematheque. And this is something that actually some theaters had done last year where they do a week of films that are, you know, unabashed downers, but that there's, you know, something sort of pleasant in immersing yourself in that kind of energy. And so the Wexner Center is participating in that national program June 4th through 10th here, and they're going to be showing films like Mysterious Skin by Greg Araki, which is amazing. I have never seen it on a big screen. I'm really looking forward to it. They've also got Menace to Society and the 1970 film Beneath the Planet of the Apes.
1: So it's called Bleak Week?
0: Mm-hmm. Bleak Week.
1: All right. Well, I want to thank you all for joining us. Thanks to Mel Starker, film critic and writer of Screen Addiction. Thanks, Mel.
0: Thank you.
1: And also Hope Madden, author and film critic with Mad Wolf. Thanks, Hope.
3: Sure.
1: And we also had with us Scott Mance, film critic, entertainment journalist, and producer. Thanks, Scott.
2: Thanks, Amy, and thank you, Mel and Hope, for an amazing conversation.
1: 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I'm Amy Jurevich. Thanks for joining us.

0: now the Trump administration is making that next step from revenge to compensation for President Trump's allies. Under the Constitution, Congress has the power of the purse. That's a power that's certainly been eroded under this presidency and that the Trump administration has tried to kind of pull back into the executive branch.
1: I'm Rachel Abrams. That's Today on the Daily from the New York Times.
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5: Recently approved a data center that will cover 40,000 acres.
6: It is unused land situated away from existing homes and businesses.
7: Kind of out of nowhere, at the end of April, we find out that this quasi-governmental sort of mysterious agency had fast-tracked approved this massive, huge data center in this rural part of northern Utah on the very northern tip of the Great Salt Lake. People didn't know what this was, what are its water demands going to be, what are its energy demands going to be.
8: Why wouldn't you want national defense in Utah? Why wouldn't you want compute power? Who is it? Are they working with the Party for Socialism and Liberation?
9: We're not supposed to be watering our lawns yet. And so now they're going to take 619 million gallons of water a year. They're just going to create that out of nowhere.
5: I'm Meghna Chakrabarty. Today on Point, the story of Box Elder County and Americans' growing mistrust of data centers. Stay with us.
4: Live from NPR News in Washington, I'm Windsor Johnston. Several candidates backed by President Trump scored victories in yesterday's Republican primaries, reinforcing the president's influence within the GOP ahead of the November midterms. NPR's Domenico Montanaro reports one of the most closely watched races was in Kentucky, where Congressman Tom Massey lost to a Trump-endorsed challenger.
10: Trump is on something of a revenge tour. The latest casualty, Congressman Thomas Massey of Kentucky. He lost to a Trump-backed challenger by about 10 points Tuesday night, and he saw tens of millions of dollars spent against him. In fact, it was the most expensive House primary in history, with $33 million spent on TV ads. Massey was a thorn in Trump's side, helping force the release of millions of pages of the Epstein files, for example. Now he joins a list of perceived political enemies that Trump has gone after, often successfully, in GOP primaries. But while Trump has proven his strength with the Republican base, general elections are a different story, and that'll likely put Republican candidates in swing districts in tough positions this fall. Domenico Montanaro, NPR News, Washington.
4: President Trump says he's in no hurry to make a deal with Iran. NPR's Franco Ordonez says a state of limbo surrounds any negotiations.
11: The threat the U.S. could strike this weekend speaks to the uncertainty some former officials, like Mona Yacoubian, who is now at the Center for Strategic and International Studies, say is turning into a, quote, frozen conflict that could extend for months.
12: The bigger fear is also just that there is no resolution. Or there's a resolution that leads to Iran's retaining de facto control over the Strait of Hormuz and Iran being able to continue to be disruptive.
11: She called that a kind of half solution where Trump's constant threats and the potential retaliation impair any real movement toward economic repair or economic growth. Franco Ordonez, NPR News.
4: Target stores are enjoying a sales bump. NPR's Scott Horsley reports the discount chain is one of several big retailers reporting earnings this week.
13: Target reported a jump in sales during the most recent quarter and raised its outlook for the rest of the year. The discount retailer says it saw increased demand in all categories, including groceries, beauty products, and general merchandise. Bond yields have pulled back a bit after hitting multi-year highs on Tuesday. Crude oil prices have also softened, but retail gasoline prices continue to climb. AAA says the average price of regular gas rose a little more than 2 cents a gallon overnight. Scott Horsley, NPR News, Washington.
4: Former Massachusetts Congressman Barney Frank has died at the age of 86. Frank was one of the first openly gay members of Congress. He helped shape the landmark Dodd-Frank financial reform law after the 2008 financial crisis. This is NPR News. Samsung workers in South Korea are threatening a large-scale strike over pay and working conditions. The union represents tens of thousands of employees at Samsung Electronics, the company's largest division. Union leaders say negotiations with management have stalled after months of talks. A strike could disrupt production of semiconductors and consumer electronics at a critical time for the global tech industry. A new book about truth in the age of AI contains fake quotes that were generated by artificial intelligence. NPR's Jeff Brumfiel has more.
14: The book is called The Future of Truth. According to its website, it explores how artificial intelligence is poised to replace human complexity with, quote, catastrophic robotic certainty. Robotic certainty appears to have been catastrophic for the book's author, Steven Rosenbaum. He used AI to help write the book, only to have it make up false quotes by prominent journalists and academics. That's according to the New York Times, which broke the story. In a statement to NPR, Rosenbaum said the misattributions were unintentional. If this serves as a warning about the risks of AI-assisted research and verification, he said in his statement, that is why I wrote the book. He says the quotes will be fixed in future editions. Jeff Brumfiel, NPR News.
4: Commuters on the Long Island Railroad continue to face residual delays after a three-day strike. Crews are working to fully restore normal service following this week's tentative contract agreement between the railroad and union workers. This is NPR News in Washington.
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16: 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In a new book, Andrew Weissman explains how we got here and suggests ways to hold politicians accountable. Weissman was the lead prosecutor in the Mueller investigation. 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
5: On May 4th, in northwestern Utah, people packed into a building at the Box Elder County Fairgrounds. They were there for a special meeting of the county commission.
6: We expect you to be kind and... Enough!
18: There was about 1,000 people. It was over 1,000 people.
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18: I heard they set up 470 chairs, and then the rest was standing room only.
9: They said 1,100.
18: Oh, 1,100 is probably close.
6: So that those people here that want to understand and listen can hear.
5: Shut up! Some 65,000 people live in Box Elder County. It's mostly rural, high desert land that touches the Great Salt Lake. The county seat, Brigham City, is about an hour north of Salt Lake City. Well, that night, the county's three Republican commissioners were scheduled to vote on a massive proposal, whether to approve a huge new data center. The data center's so big, it's actually called a hyperscale data center. And when complete, it will cover some 40,000 acres, an area equivalent to more than 30,000 football fields. It's called the Stratus Project, and it's backed by Canadian multimillionaire businessman Kevin O'Leary, also known as Mr. Wonderful from the TV show Shark Tank.
8: Utah stepped up and said, look, we can compete. Not only do we have the land, 40,000 acres, we've got a pipeline running through the land, and we have this designation that can accelerate permitting. We're building power from scratch from the pipeline.
5: O'Leary told Fox News in late April that the new data center will include its own natural gas plant, and he says it's necessary to compete with China.
8: We need AI compute power. We're going to start with around 3 gigs, which is a ton, and obviously the hyperscalers, and I would argue the government itself, the Pentagon, maybe the Department of War. This is going to be a very secure site.
6: The county will benefit by receiving more tax.
5: Back at the commission meeting, residents in Box Elder County said they'd been told next to nothing about the data center.
6: We've already had public comment period. You can continue to share your thoughts and feelings with us for the Stratus Project section on the website.
5: Tamron and Brenna Williams say they learned about the data center project roughly 2 weeks before the big commission vote.
18: The county commission chair said, "We will not be accepting comments," and the entire meeting went downhill from there.
19: If this data center gets built, a great deal of tax revenue from...
18: That meeting also sounded like a sales pitch.
9: Yeah.
18: It's that here are all the benefits of this project. We're going to get some jobs. We're going to get some tax revenue.
6: Even during the initial phases of the project, plus it will create jobs, boost our local economy, and strengthen our military for years to come.
5: The protesters rejected the commissioner's claims. Someone yelled, "How much are you being paid for this?"
18: At some point, I don't remember what happened. There was an outburst.
9: The commissioners had an outburst. He yelled out to the group,
18: "Grow up.
9: For heaven's sakes, grow up.
6: For hell's sakes, grow up."

0: is beyond a joke.
1: Be quiet, let our
2: The commissioners lost control of the meeting, so they moved to a nearby room. Residents began chanting, "People over profits."
1: Thank you.
2: Then the commissioners restarted the meeting on Zoom.
1: Yes. Hello. Can you hear us? Very good. Resolution 2611 by Commissioner Bingham and the second by Commissioner Perry. If there's no further comments, all in favor, say aye. Aye. Motion passes. Thank you very much.
3: They voted and they all said yes.
4: At that point, people were just sobbing.
3: So that night we got on Facebook and a group of friends and kind of had a vent session. I told my husband on the way in, I'm going to end up referending this, aren't I? So the next morning we had enough sponsors to go in and file a referendum.
2: Brenna Williams wants Box Elder County residents to have a chance to vote on the Stratus Hyperscale Data Center. With her son Tamron's help, she's campaigning to get a measure on the ballot that could undo the county commission's vote.
3: We're a conservative county.
4: We're probably an 80-20 county. 80% Democratic, 20% Republican.
3: No, other way.
4: Oh, yeah. 80% Republican, 20% Democratic. Sorry. And that's just the folks who vote. This is not a community that's 80% of us show up to the polls. It's just not like that. And so to see people kind of organizing against this in the way they have, I mean, this has been the only thing anybody's talked about for 2 weeks.
3: I don't go anywhere without somebody saying, when can I sign this? Or how can I help you? Or here's some money, take it. It'll help you with your cause. We deserve to have a say because it's our lives that are on the line. Our lives are going to totally change because of this.
2: And what exactly are the changes that most worry county residents? Well, for one, the data center site is on the north edge of the Great Salt Lake. And that iconic lake is drying up. Utah State University professor Robert Davies told the Salt Lake Tribune that the watershed there is, quote, already in collapse. Here's Brenna again.
3: The Great Salt Lake is at 36% capacity, and we only had 19% of our snowpack this year. And they've been doing such a big push about how we have to conserve water, and we're not supposed to be watering our lawns yet. And so now they're going to take 619 million gallons of water a year. They're just going to create that out of nowhere.
2: The site also happens to be inside a valley. Davies told the Tribune that the data center would generate some 16 gigawatts of thermal load. That's enough to raise local temperatures in Hansel Valley by 5 degrees during the day and more than 20 degrees at night. So Brenna wonders, what could that do to their health?
3: Looking at all the other data centers, they've had increases in respiratory problems. They've had increases in heart disease and cancer. Who wants to bring that into their community?
2: This is On Point. I'm Meghna Chakrabarty. What's happening in Box Elder County right now is a microcosm of Americans' growing distrust and resistance to data centers popping up across the country. In a poll released just this month, Gallup found that more than 70% of the people they talked to opposed the construction of a data center in their community. That's 20% more than those who oppose the idea of a nuclear power plant where they live. A Pew Research study found that even more Americans say that data centers have a negative impact on quality of life, home prices, and the environment. But they also say that data centers have a mild positive impact on the local economy. So today, we're going to go deep into how this debate is unfolding in Box Elder County, Utah specifically. And to help us with that, Leah Larson joins us. She is a water and land use reporter at the Salt Lake Tribune. And she joins us from KUER in Salt Lake City, Utah. Leah, welcome to On Point.
5: Thanks, Meghna. It's great to be here. Thanks for having me.
2: Well, first of all, thank you for all the reporting that you've been doing on this story. I know there's been a lot going on in just the past
5: month. A lot of us are reporting on this story. It's been all hands on deck.
2: Yeah, bless local journalism. I'm always going to say that. But will you help us understand, like, literally the land that we're talking about here? What is Hansel Valley like in Box Elder County for people who've never been there?
5: It's a very unique landscape. It's very rural, high desert, like you mentioned, right by the Great Salt Lake. There's a lot of pronghorn like to hang out in this valley. Birds fly through. The Great Salt Lake is on the Pacific migratory flyway for millions of birds that migrate from North to South America every year. So you'll see a lot of birds, see a lot of wildlife, and not a whole lot else. There's some ranches out there. There's some grazing, but very beautiful, very rural.
2: Very rural. Okay, so about the ranchers then. That seems to be the one of the primary uses of the land at the moment?
5: Yes, okay. That is pretty much the only use of the land at the moment. Okay. There's not even a lot of water out there for irrigated agriculture. It's mostly grazing.
2: Ah, I'm going to put a pin in that and come back to it. So these 40,000 acres then, who owns it?
5: Ranchers, yeah. I mean, it's mostly ranching. People, you know, that came out to Utah as homesteaders and stuck around and, you know, started ranching. That is mostly who owns land out there. It's not a lot of land speculators that came out and bought everything up kind of quietly. It's still mostly ranchers. So, yeah. And I think what's sort of interesting about this area, too, is that it's unzoned, mm-hmm. which kind of bound the Box Elder County Commissioner's hands a bit and you know, what they could and couldn't do in rejecting development out there. So I think that just goes to show that a lot of local municipal codes aren't really equipped for a thing like this.
2: Yeah. Okay. So ranchers own it, but I understand that you went back and started and sort of reacquainted yourself with local meetings, back in February? Mm-hmm. And at that time, was there some concern amongst those same ranchers that someone was trying to buy up the land?
5: Yes. So February is kind of when we first started hearing rumblings about this happening. Still flew underneath a lot of people's radars. But, we had a water board in Box Elder County that met in February, and a rancher that was on that board was sharing his anxieties about this guy from Shark Tank was coming around and talking to some of the landowners about buying up their property to build a data center and a natural gas plant to power the data center. And he seemed really concerned. But, you know, these months later, the same rancher's now on board with selling his land, and he has signed a non-disclosure agreement and, you know, can't really talk about it much. But they've won over a lot of people in this valley to sell their land. I guess maybe the sentiment is if you can't stop it, you might as well benefit from it somehow.
2: Wow. Okay. So this guy from Shark Tank, Kevin O'Leary, mm-hmm. right? So, but February isn't that long ago. We go from this guy from Shark Tank sniffing around to the 40,000 acres being approved for the data center. So Leah, when we come back, we're going to learn a little bit more about O'Leary's role in all of this. And then I want to hear from you in detail again, sort of everything that's happened between February and the May 4th vote that really got residents of Box Elder County up in arms. So we'll talk about that in just a moment. This is On Point.

0: It's Wednesday, and you're listening to On Point on 89.7 NPR News. I'm Allie Pogrinsik. 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Our high is 70 degrees, tonight's low 48. 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
1: 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University of Chicago Business School professor Nick Epley says we should all be a little more social instead.
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5: You're back with On Point. I'm Meghna Chakrabarty. So who exactly is Kevin O'Leary? His biggest claim to fame is from ABC's reality show Shark Tank.
6: I don't know what you're doing. You say you're an entrepreneur. You focus on the money. They're all out. There's only one guy left. I made an offer when there was all these sharks.
7: Robert is still in.
6: Mr. Wonderful's pissed, okay?
5: O'Leary's own path to fortune began with SoftKey, a Canadian software company he co-founded in 1986. By 1999, the company, then called TLC, was purchased by toy-making giant Mattel for $4.2 billion. Mattel's sales soon tanked, and O'Leary was fired. He went on to invest in storage facilities, private equity, fund management, and venture capital. A couple of Utahns, though, prefer to describe him differently.
8: He's the guy who invested in cat DNA testing and dog wine or something. Or you might know him more recently as someone who happened to somehow get a role in a Timothée Chalamet movie. Now he's the guy who wants to permanently reshape northern Utah's water supply.
5: Gabby Finlayson and Jackie Morgan are co-founders of Elevate Strategies, a political consulting firm in Salt Lake City. They're Democrats, and you just heard a clip from their social media channel, Elevate Utah, which aims to inform Utahns about state politics in a digestible format. And for the past 3 weeks, they've been focusing their social media savvy on the Stratus data center.
8: The state agency in charge of this project is called MIDA, the Military Installation Development Authority. The board is entirely appointed, and the governor appoints five of those members, even though he said that he thinks he only appoints one.
9: But I don't have control over that entity. I think I appoint one person to that entity.
8: He appointed five people.
5: Kevin O'Leary must have seen them because now he has beef with Gabby and Jackie.
6: Which adversary would want that? There's only one. It's China.
5: That's O'Leary last week on Fox News, accusing Elevate Utah of being operatives paid by the Chinese government.
6: Elevate Strategies, also a cell operating inside of Utah. Gabby Finlayson. Gabby, what are you doing?
5: O'Leary offered no evidence to back his accusations. He did not respond to our requests for comment. We spoke with Gabby and Jackie on Monday. This is Gabby.
10: I can tell you we're definitely not Chinese operatives, first of all. But it's always kind of scary at first, right? Like, the accusation is obviously not a small accusation. It is, you know, you are a foreign operative that is against American national security. And initially, it's always a little bit scary because you don't really know how people are going to react to something like that. And you don't know who's listening and who's going to take that seriously.
5: It seems, however, that even though he called them Chinese spies, the multimillionaire underestimated these two Gen Z women, especially on their physical and digital home turf. Because here's how Gabby and Jackie responded on social media.
11: How are these men scared of us?
8: Have you met us?
11: Hi.
7: What are we talking about?
11: So these are proxies for the Chinese government's my argument. And if they're not, because I want them to be able to defend their name to Gabby, come out wherever you are.
7: Okay, Kevin, go ahead. Mr. Wonderful's Nancy Drew little detective agency. Have at it, brother, because if we were Chinese operatives, we would be the worst operatives in the entire world. Someone alert Beijing that the payment portal to Jackie and I's Amex bills is somehow broken.
12: As a reminder, we run Democratic campaigns in the state of Utah. If we were in this to be making money, we would be doing literally anything else.
7: We're just saying we should maybe look into people that stand to make hundreds of millions of dollars off this project. And let's be so for real and so clear, that is not us. It is not us. But sure, let's do the thing that all men who are scared and have no actual facts do, which is accuse women who have a fully formed thought of being the problem and being Chinese operatives, just like me. What are we talking? How are we making this video right now? Like, it's so unserious.
5: Jackie and Gabby say they're not reporters, but that hasn't stopped them from digging. Just 5 days ago, they posted this discovery.
8: So today's Fresh Hill is that Utah Speaker of the House Mike Schultz owns 600 acres near the Stratos Project site. As one normally does, we were scrolling around looking at the parcels of land that are right around the proposed data center. And wouldn't you know it, we happened upon a little parcel of land with the owner name being labeled as Mike Schultz, Inc.
5: Local journalists followed up and discovered that the Utah House Speaker owns 25,000 acres near the Stratos Data Center site. Schultz told Utah's ABC4 that he bought the land before he knew anything about the data center project and that he doesn't stand to profit from it.
13: I'm not out supporting this data center. I have not been out supporting this data center. From my perspective and from my ranch, this hurts.
5: That contradicts previous reporting that the data center project enjoys widespread support from Utah's top legislators. And Jackie says that's why the Stratos Project has galvanized people across the political spectrum.
10: It is a combination of the environmental factors that this will have on our state and also the fact that we have a billionaire that is coming into Utah and receiving massive tax breaks. And the process that our elected officials have pushed this through and the speed of that process, all three of those things combined have led to massive public opposition, not only from us and our organization, but we've seen that across the political spectrum and seen that this has become not a partisan issue, but pretty much everyone in Utah has been opposed to it.
5: And Gabby points out, if you look at the comments on any of their social media channels now, you'll see a lot like this one from Animal Lover 9144. Quote, as a Republican, I support what these girls are doing. We are now talking to each other again instead of yelling, and I'm here for it.
8: I think this is also so telling of what happens when people that have money and people that have power, what that looks like when they run into real people that have a real concern with a real problem in their state, because, you know, it's in a conservative part of a conservative state. I think that they thought that they would just be able to get this done. And they would hope that, you know, once they called us out on Fox News, people like us would back down and they would stop saying things and we would be intimidated and just say, okay, you do your thing. And I think that's been the opposite of what's happened. But I think that people in power don't often see real people getting in their way. I think it's been really exciting for our state to see that, you know, when we do come together, we can kind of put these other political differences aside and say, you know, and agree on this one issue that we really can make a difference. And even if it's not going to end the data center entirely or anything like that, it still is worth it. Not only in the state, but other folks around the country that may be in similar situations can at least see what we're doing and try and find their own ways to push back against other things in their community.
5: Gabby Finlayson and Jackie Morgan are co-founders of Elevate Strategies in Salt Lake City. And by the way, I do want to note that we reached out to Box Elder County's three county commissioners for comment. None of them responded. We also contacted the board of Utah's Military Installation Development Authority. Two members of the board declined our request for an interview and the others did not respond. But Leah Larson is here with us and she's the water and land use reporter for the Salt Lake Tribune. And Leah, this organization, MIDA, the Military Installation Development Authority, tell us more about it and what role it's playing in the data center.
14: Yeah, I think it's kind of a mysterious organization that flew under a lot of Utah's radar until now. but it was formed about 2 decades ago because there were rumblings that the U.S. government might shut down Hill Air Force Base, which is a big employer here in northern Utah. So it kind of formed to keep that going. But what they've evolved into is it creates big incentives for developers, basically. One of their big projects right now is building out a luxury ski resort in Utah and an associated village and infrastructure. They've been facilitating that. So it's ties to the military are kind of tangential at best. With this luxury ski resort, for example, I think a small percentage of the rooms at a hotel they're building will be available to veterans. But mostly what they exist for is to facilitate development in the state.
5: Okay. And so are they a federal or state agency?
14: State agency, okay. Yes.
5: And
14: so,
5: and they're the ones who provided initial approval at the state level slightly earlier this year?
14: Correct. So they're the first governing body that issued any approvals for this data center development, and that was on April 20th. And then a couple of days later, they presented to the Box Elder County Commission, which is when everybody learned about this, and it became a public firestorm. MIDA was kind of the first step.
5: April 20th. But then the county commissioners took their vote on May 4th.
14: Yes, I think they were going to vote on it sooner, but because there was so much backlash, they delayed the vote and rescheduled their meeting to be at the Box Elder County Fairgrounds to accommodate the hundreds of people who showed up.
5: But 2 weeks, though, is that a normal time span for the approval process for such a huge development in Utah?
14: That's a great question. Is it normal? I mean, it's not unprecedented, I suppose. But yes, for something this big, you would think that there would be a bit more of a public process. And I will say the public process is not over. This data center is going to have to get many, many state permits and things. So there will be opportunities for this, public to weigh in a little more. But yeah, I think it really took a lot of people by surprise for sure.
5: Okay. So, Leah, the military connection is actually something that Kevin O'Leary, right, the multimillionaire, behind this project has been talking about a lot, right? I mean, he's said that that the United States needs huge data centers like this for the quote unquote compute power, a lot of which may be used for the military to stay ahead of China. Now, when you've talked to people in Box Elder County, about that, what's their response to kind of the ways in which this data center, if it goes up, might be used?
14: Well, I think, I was just talking about this morning. There's kind of a lot of AI fatigue, I think. I don't think people see how it really does benefit them in their daily lives. Certainly not comparable to the cost of it in a place like this. So I think the sentiment, people are raising eyebrows. I think when they parrot the line that, the income from this data center will help benefit the military and military development. Well, I think the military is famously not underfunded in this country, so I think people are a little curious about that. Like, what benefit is this actually providing to the state and to the residents that are going to live near this thing?
5: Well, let's listen to actually a member of MIDA. That's the Military Installation Development Authority. And again, they didn't respond fully to our request for comment. But after that May 4th County Commission vote, Paul Morris, executive director of MIDA, explained why it's even involved with the Stratos Data Center project.
15: MIDA was approached by the Assistant Undersecretary for the Air Force. He came to Utah and said that all of the military, Army, Air Force, everyone, there's an executive order from President Trump that said that we have to have some hyperscale data centers and power resiliency. And he asked us specifically, can you work with somebody to find it in Utah to start? Because it's a national security imperative.
5: Okay, so that's Paul Morris, executive director of Utah's Military Installation Development Authority. That's potentially what the Stratos project, if it goes up and is fully completed, could be used for. But Leah, we keep talking about the potential costs, and I know this is where you've done your deepest reporting. So let's dive into that. When the project, if it gets fully built out across those 40,000 acres, which is what, the size of Washington, D.C., twice Manhattan, that's what I've been reading.
14: Yep.
5: How much power would it use?
14: Well, what we're hearing, everything's really conceptual at this point, right? So all we have to go on are limited public statements. But we've heard at full build, it could be 7.5 to 9 gigawatts. And to put that into context, the current electrical energy consumption of the entire state of Utah is about 4 gigawatts. So it would more than double likely, you know, our energy generation in this state. Very big.
5: So it could potentially use almost twice as much energy as the entire state uses right now.
14: Right, okay. Right. So, I mean, that too is hard to wrap your head around, right?
5: Yeah. And where would that power come from?
14: So there is a natural gas pipeline that runs through this valley, and this is reportedly why Kevin O'Leary liked this site, because this Ruby pipeline that carries natural gas from Wyoming to Nevada and Oregon and California runs right through it. So the messaging that we've heard is that it will be powered by its own natural gas plant that will generate all the electricity. However, you know, we're also getting some contradictory messaging, which I think is also frustrating the public because, you know, we have one state official from MIDA saying this will be 100% natural gas powered. And then you hear messaging from O'Leary and the governor that, like, no, maybe it will incorporate some renewables so there will be less of an impact. But again, everything is still very conceptual.
5: But then the fact about data centers, which alarms a lot of people in where they're going up in their communities, is water, right? Mm-hmm. And of course, Utah is having a major water problem right now. We mentioned the Great Salt Lake earlier. Have you seen estimates of how much water the Stratos project could use?
14: Well, their public statements have been that they are going to get 3,000 acre feet from Hansel Valley from some of these ranchers, and then another 10,000 acre feet from surrounding area. So to put that in context, that's about enough water to meet the basic needs of 20,000 Utah households, which is a lot.
5: Yeah. But is that water even there? Because you said earlier that there isn't enough water in the area for even like irrigation for much more than ranching.
14: Yes, within Hansel Valley itself, the groundwater too is pretty brackish because it's so close to the Great Salt Lake, so the groundwater itself is kind of salty. So they will probably need to build some kind of treatment plant to remove those salts to make the water usable, which takes even more energy. But yes, this area is not well known for having a ton of water to spare. We are pretty water strapped in general within the Great Salt Lake Basin.
5: Again, I honestly wish that that MIDA and Kevin O'Leary's company had responded to us, because I would love to ask them, you know, there's land there, but since water is so key to keeping the data centers cool and Utah's already in a drought, I mean, I'm just not sure why they think this is a feasible property. I don't know if you've been able to ask that question of them, and have they responded?
14: Well, you know, we have some state officials that are cheerleading it, and we'll kind of share some of the talking points. But, you know, they'll say, like, oh, it's going to use closed-loop cooling systems, so the water demands will be less. Well, closed-loop is pretty vague. It doesn't describe a specific technology, so we kind of need to see that technology. And they'll say things like, oh, they're not going to pull water from the Great Salt Lake, so that won't be impacted. But of course, they're not going to pull water from the Great Salt Lake. It's like, in this part of the Great Salt Lake specifically, it's like 30% salt. And by comparison, the ocean is about 3% salt. So it's way too salty to use. So, of course, they're not going to stick a straw into the lake and siphon it away. But what they will take is water that would otherwise flow to the lake, right? But, yeah, I mean, O'Leary has said publicly that we're not going to harm the Great Salt Lake, or, you know, our environmental impact will be low.
5: Have there been any environmental reviews to justify that claim?
14: Not yet. We don't know the technology that they're going to use. And, you know, a lot of the water talk is about the data center itself and how it's going to be cooled. But don't forget, there's going to be a massive, massive natural gas plant. And what's that going to use? You know, traditional national gas plants use steam, and that requires a lot of water. So,
5: yeah,
14: we don't know yet.
5: Well, Leah Larson, hang on here for just a second. After this quick break, I want to talk with you more about the other potential environmental impacts. And again, the questions about the process that I know a lot of Box Elder County residents have. So we'll do that in a moment. This is On Point.
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0: 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I'm Allie Vigrinsic. We have about 20 more minutes of On Point, and then we head into Here and Now. The IRS is forever barred and precluded from prosecuting or pursuing examinations of Trump, his family members, and businesses, according to an addendum added to the unusual Department of Justice deal to create a $1.8 billion fund that would provide payments to people that claim they were unfairly investigated or prosecuted. We'll hear more coming up on Here and Now.
16: Special education teachers are in short supply all over the country. 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
5: You're back with On Point. I'm Meghna Chakrabarty, and today we're taking a deep dive into what's happening right now in Box Elder County, Utah, where residents are in an uproar about the recent approval, at least by their county commissioners and a particular state agency, to build a data center, a hyperscale data center that would, when fully built out, cover 40,000 acres in Utah's high desert, which also happens to be right on the corner of the Great Salt Lake. And Leah Larson is with us. She's water and land use reporter for the Salt Lake Tribune. And Leah, as I mentioned before, and I want to remind our listeners, we at On Point did reach out to all the commissioners, the county commissioners in Box Elder County. They did not respond, but they did speak after that May 4th commission vote. And here's County Commissioner Lee Perry. And he said that part of the issue with the data center project is, as you mentioned earlier, Leah, that the land is unzoned, which he why he says the commissioners tried to get certain guarantees from the Stratos Project developer.
20: Because it's unzoned, they could have done a lot of things a lot worse than what I get by going with the guarantees. As a commission, we have been trying for 2 years to get our county and people in this county to zone their property so that we can have more control going forward to make sure that the citizens have a better chance to talk with our planning and zoning commission as these types of things occur.
5: And Perry also said that he was asked whether he felt responsible for a decision that could have an impact on water and air quality. And here's his response.
20: Our vote today had nothing to do with water or air quality. Those are not issues that the county has any control over. Those water rights are owned by individuals. I don't have any control. I can't be the king and tell them they can't use their water for what they want to use it for.
5: Okay, Leah, just a couple of quick questions here. I think it's actually your reporting that raised the issue of the potential impact on just even the temperatures in Hansel Valley there. Mm-hmm. Tell me more about that.
14: Yeah, so, I mean, all those computer servers put out a lot of heat as they're computing. So that's one source of thermal load. the gas plant itself will produce a lot of heat. So I talked to this physicist here in Utah who calculated the total thermal load of this, and it's he said it would be the heat equivalent of releasing 23 atom bombs every day. And that's not that they're going to create a nuclear winter or anything, mm-hmm. or all this radiation, but this the heat load is kind of, this is the best way he could find to like sort of help people visualize. And I think you mentioned at the top, this would raise daytime temperatures up to 5 degrees and nighttime temperatures up to 28 degrees. And even a little bit of heat can increase evaporation a lot, which is not great with this valley's location and its proximity to the Great Salt Lake, which is really struggling. And then also, you know, those nighttime temperatures being so high, it could eliminate the dew point. So all the critters that come out at night to be active and replenish themselves, I guess, if there's no dew point, that could just totally wipe out the area's ecology. So it has a lot of people understandably very concerned.
9: I don't think I've ever heard the phrase, it could eliminate the dew point. Like,
14: yeah.
9: I can't even like wrap my head around that. But Leah, Utah is such a fascinating and important state because we also have, you know, what you heard in those clips from Perry, like who's actually in control of water rights? You know, is it the ranchers? Can they buy and sell it? Who's in control of how that land is zoned? Can you just walk us a little bit through, you know, how that's kind of handled in Utah and if there's any sort of peculiarities around the proposed site for the data center project?
14: Yeah, so the water of Utah is owned by the people of Utah, and then people who want to use the water apply for the right to use the water with the state. So that's called a water right. And yes, what the data center developers are looking to do is buy up water rights from the ranchers in the area that already have these rights. But I guess one of the odd things that you kind of touched on is that the Great Salt Lake, it's shrinking. It's lost more than half its volume. We have hundreds of square miles of lake bed baking in the sun every day, turning into a dust source that's causing more air pollution on the Wasatch Front. So our water use in the state is not sustainable. The reason the Great Salt Lake is shrinking is not because of climate change. It's because of unsustainable water use upstream. So we've been hearing this messaging constantly from our state leadership that we need to conserve, we got to save the Great Salt Lake. It's probably going to hit another record low this year because we just had our worst winter on record. And we really depend on snow in this state to fill our reservoirs and then the Great Salt Lake. So that is kind of the state of water right now in Utah. It's very scarce and understandably has a lot of people worried.
9: Wow. Okay. And the fact that all of this is going forward, at least for now, on such a high-speed timeline, and we haven't yet had the kind of reviews that one would expect for a project like this. I mean, that's one of the things that I think reflects across the country in this growing distrust and pushback against data centers well outside of Utah. So we want to just step back here for a moment and also ask, you know, what is it like living right by a data center? And for an answer to that, we actually went to Virginia. Greg Pirio lives in Sterling, Virginia. It's a suburb of Washington, D.C., and it's in Loudoun County, which is now often referred to as Data Center Alley because there are some 200 data centers in just that one county, one of the largest concentrations in the world.
21: I live 150 yards from the Vantage 2 data center, and it runs 24/7 with 8 gas turbine generators that make horrendous noise all the time. There are 50 backup diesel generators. And when that goes off, it even gets louder and you can see the black smoke from it. There's two types of noise. One is a lower rumble, and then there's a higher pitch frequency that comes. I drive home, I get out of my car, it's like, I feel like you're cursed.

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1: It's just awful, and we haven't gotten a solution yet from it. And we're trying to work with our county supervisors and others to get some relief, but it hasn't happened. One of the things I liked about it when I moved here was all the forest and the quietness of it. Yeah, it was very, very nice. It's just changed completely because of this data center. I would think about moving away, but who would buy my place? I live in a townhouse. Two doors down, there is a townhouse that's been on the market for 9 months and nobody's bought it.
2: Greg Perio in Sterling, Virginia. Well, I'd like to bring Vijay Gadapalli into the conversation now. He's with us from Saratoga, California. He's a senior scientist at the MIT Lincoln Laboratory and co-founder of Radium, a cloud computing company, and also co-founder of Bay Compute, a company primarily focused on data center energy reduction. Vijay, welcome back to the program.
3: Meghna, pleasure to be back on the show, and thank you for hosting this conversation.
2: You know, it's every day now that we're hearing of yet another community that's really upset about a data center being proposed in their backyards. And I think Box Elder County is so instructive because it's the speed, which is one of the major issues. So explain to us why nationally right now there is this high-speed mushrooming of data centers so quickly and in so many places. What is the need?
3: Yeah, so it's a complicated answer as always, but it's partly for more AI usage. But the bigger issue really is about the power density and the speed of growth right now. So as we know, data centers have been around for decades and have always been a relatively large demand on the grid. However, AI is sort of changing this data center problem in a few ways. First is just more usage. There's more companies that are running AI models, training AI models. The next is the density. AI servers with GPUs can be 5 to 10 times more dense per unit of volume than your traditional cloud servers. And the second is speed. The demand is growing much faster than the grid, the transmission, and all of the power generation can be built. And so, yes, it is true. There are a lot of data center projects that are coming up across the country.
2: And why are they being built domestically? Why can't these data centers be built elsewhere? Is it just simply a national security issue?
3: So there's a few reasons why it's still advantageous to build AI data centers in the U.S. Some of these come down to national security, as you mentioned. Another is on data sovereignty. So there is a lot of data that we're processing that we may not want to cross other borders. Another is, in this world, geopolitical risk is a fairly large factor. And then, of course, the very real technical challenges of having, low latency, high reliability. And then further is also, I think, on the more strategic angle, is about whether we're anchoring data center development and whether that's helping anchor U.S. energy investments and upgrades into our energy infrastructure across the nation.
2: Is it? I don't see any evidence of that so far.
3: So there's definitely some updates that are happening to the grid because of data centers. And so while most data centers today are still grid connected, we're seeing that a large percentage of new data center builds that are coming out are using some sort of on-site generation for primary power. And that number is slated to increase in a fairly significant way just in the next, 5 years or so.
2: Well, who would pay for those, the improvements to the grid, though?
3: So a lot of states are coming up with ways for data center projects to actually participate in improving the grid. And the challenge, I think, that a lot of folks are facing right now is that grid interconnectivity, or being able to connect your data center to the grid, can often take quite a few years, 3 to 7 years. However, the data center builds are often looking at, 1.5 years to 2 years in terms of, from groundbreaking to wanting to bring tenants in.
2: Yeah.
3: So, yeah, there is a silver lining, because there's an opportunity here for data centers to actually be quite advantageous. One of the areas that we study is often, how quickly can loads be turned on, or in many

0: cases turned off. And data centers are very different than more traditional industrial loads because their demand is software controlled, which means that if we're seeing stresses in the grid, a data center can maybe pause non-urgent AI tasks, maybe move workloads from one region to another, use some of the on-site or backup generation that they might have, or even just change the way they operate very, very quickly in the order of minutes. And if you think of this at a larger scale, this can actually shift hundreds of megawatts in an order of minutes. And that can make it not just a burden on the grid, but potentially a flexible resource to help stabilize aspects of the grids. But I should caveat that that needs to be designed, and that is something that, you know, we're working on, but is not necessarily nationally the standard yet.
1: Right. I mean, I have to say, this, your explanation is helping me make some sense of this overall situation across the country. But simultaneously, what doesn't make sense is with this, like, obvious spike in the demand for power because of data centers, the Trump administration is simultaneously just killing wind projects everywhere it can across the country. And I'm thinking, putting myself back in the shoes of residents in Box Elder County, Utah, the other thing that doesn't make sense is some of these data centers are being sited in places that would seem to be very ill-fitting for the overall needs of them. I mean, Vijay, can you make that make sense somehow?
0: Yeah, so, and I think there's some important, reports that have come in on this topic, right? So we have, depending on which database you're looking at, currently about 3,000 to 4,000 operational data centers in the country. And again, depending on which source you're looking at somewhere between 1,500 to 2,000 data centers that are in some stage of development at this point. Now, one really interesting aspect of this is that there has been a shift. You know, currently about 80% or more of existing data centers are urban. However, a vast majority, two-thirds roughly, of new data centers that are being planned are coming in rural areas. So we're seeing a real shift on, you know, where data centers are coming up. And, you know, one thing I like to think about is not all data center projects are the same. And it's not a blanket good or bad if we look at these. And so there are opportunities for them to help bring in grid investment, tax revenue, clean power that can often come in with some of these data center builds, and, you know, some local benefits. And so I like to bucket these sometimes as good projects. These are folks that are being transparent about the power, water, maybe emissions and grid impacts. They're paying their fair share for upgrades, and the community is a part of this process. And then you have some of the more problematic ones, which are kind of just pushing things through, straining local power water systems, and shifting a lot of costs to taxpayers. And so I think there is a part of this that we need to have this conversation about. And I will note that there are just some strategic projects in order to maintain, you know, national AI competitiveness that might have, you know, might fall into a slightly different bucket.
1: Well, Vijay Gaudapalli, senior scientist at MIT's Lincoln Laboratory, thank you so much for joining us today.
0: Thanks for having me.
1: Leah, I want to close the show again with you. Listening to Vijay's explanation there, I hear that, you know, some data centers are good, some data centers are doing it the right way, others are not. It seems to me that Utahns are definitely feeling like they're in the latter category. I mean, what are the next things that residents are hoping might happen, or the next steps in just the overall development of the Box Elder County data center project?
2: Well, it's still going to have to apply for some permits, some environmental permits for air quality, for water quality. It doesn't plan to discharge at least some water into the Great Salt Lake, so they'll have to regulate that. But I think one thing that's interesting to me about this is there are two data centers of similar size being built in another part of the state that's also rural, kind of in the central part of the state. And while there is some local opposition to that, it's not nearly as huge as what the outcry we're hearing here. So I think maybe it's the proximity to the lake, that the fact that the state feels like it seems like it's cheerleading the project and picking winners and losers is what has people upset here.
1: Well, Leah Larson is the water and land use reporter for the Salt Lake Tribune, and we will be definitely following your reporting as things in Box Elder County continue to evolve. Thank you so much for being with us today.
2: It was great chatting with you. Thanks.
1: I'm Meghna Chakrabarty. This is On Point.

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1: Asking other people for help when you need it tends to be received more favorably than requesters expect it will. And other people are often, we find in our data, happier to help when they're asked than the requesters think. So try talking with a stranger, share your kind thoughts, and ask for help when you need it.
2: Nicholas Epley's new book is A Little More Social. Nick, thanks so much for sharing your insights with us.
1: Thank you so much.
3: So, Deb, the subtitle of Epley's book is How Small Choices Create Unexpected Happiness, Health, and Connection. And I decided to give it a try. On my commute to work yesterday, the train lurched and I accidentally bumped into a mother and daughter. 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It put me in a good mood and we even realized we had a friend in common.
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4: It's Here and Now. Former Congressman Barney Frank has died at the age of 86. Frank represented Massachusetts for more than 30 years. He was a champion of liberal causes, among them co-authoring the Dodd-Frank Act. It overhauled banking regulations after the 2008 financial crisis. Frank entered hospice care earlier this month, but right up to the end of his life, he urged Democrats to defeat the right-wing populist forces that brought President Donald Trump to power. WBUR political reporter Anthony Brooks recently visited Barney Frank at his home in southern Maine.
11: Hi there.
12: Jim Reddy, Barney Frank's husband, welcomes me into their home in Algonquin. Frank spends a lot of time in bed these days, but with Reddy's help, he moves into a chair to talk. He says despite the advanced stages of heart disease, he's feeling okay.
13: Better than I expected to. You have just seen one of the reasons with Jim lifting me out of the chair. He's been just terrific. But in general, I'm not uncomfortable. But yeah, it is my heart that is just wearing out.
12: While physically frail, Frank is intellectually sharp, as he always was. With reporters, he could be amusing and tough, quick to let you know if he thought you asked a stupid question. He could also be sharp with his political opponents, as he was back in 2009 at a town hall meeting outside of Boston. When a constituent challenged him for supporting the Affordable Care Act, referring to it as a Nazi policy, Frank, who was born into a Jewish family from New Jersey, responded this way.
13: When you ask me that question, I am going to revert to my ethnic heritage and answer your question with a question. On what planet do

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1: The first of the baby boomers turned 80 this year, and they're redefining how we view old age. However, fertility rates of the post-war years have greatly declined, hitting record lows recently. The falling fertility rates are not just a U.S. issue, it's happening around the world, and sparking a debate. Is having fewer people a good thing or a bad thing? From boomers to low birth rates, we're talking about what it means for the planet tomorrow on All Sides with Amy Jurevich from 10 to noon on 89.7 NPR News.
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3: The state's largest school district aims to keep people at the core of every AI-related decision. The policy states AI is a tool to support learning and teaching and isn't a substitute for student effort or the
4: rapid growth of data centers in the area have caused concerns about rising energy bills, water usage, and environmental impact.
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5: It's Here and Now, one of the first recognized albums expressing an Asian American identity, is preserved at the Smithsonian. The landmark 1973 album Grain of Sand was created by three Asian American activists and musicians. The genre-defying music combines folk, jazz, and blues, and is often considered a blend of political statements within a collective art project. As we look at 25 objects that tell the story of America in honor of the country's 250th birthday, we invited Smithsonian curator Sojin Kim to discuss the legacy of A Grain of Sand. Sojin, welcome to Here and Now.
6: Hi, thank you for having me. 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
5: Yeah, well, you know, we have to start listening to some music, right? So let's hear a little bit of one of the songs from Grain of Sand. And this song is titled, We Are the Children.

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1: 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In a new book, Andrew Weissman explains how we got here and suggests ways to hold politicians accountable. Weissman was the lead prosecutor in the Mueller investigation. 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
3: Now the Trump administration is making that next step from revenge to compensation for President Trump's allies. 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
7: It's Here and Now. Former Congressman Barney Frank has died at the age of 86. Frank represented Massachusetts for more than 30 years. He was a champion of liberal causes, among them co-authoring the Dodd-Frank Act. It overhauled banking regulations after the 2008 financial crisis. Frank entered hospice care earlier this month, but right up to the end of his life, he urged Democrats to defeat the right-wing populist forces that brought President Donald Trump to power. WBUR political reporter Anthony Brooks recently visited Barney Frank at his home in southern Maine.
8: Hi there. Jim Reddy, Barney Frank's husband, welcomes me into their home in Algonquin. Frank spends a lot of time in bed these days, but with Reddy's help, he moves into a chair to talk. He says despite the advanced stages of heart disease, he's feeling okay.
9: Better than I expected to. You have just seen one of the reasons with Jim lifting me out of the chair. He's been just terrific. But in general, I'm not uncomfortable. But yeah, it is my heart that is just wearing out.
8: While physically frail, Frank is intellectually sharp, as he always was. With reporters, he could be amusing and tough, quick to let you know if he thought you asked a stupid question. He could also be sharp with his political opponents, as he was back in 2009 at a town hall meeting outside of Boston. When a constituent challenged him for supporting the Affordable Care Act, referring to it as a Nazi policy, Frank, who was born into a Jewish family from New Jersey, responded this way.
9: When you ask me that question, I am going to revert to my ethnic heritage and answer your question with a question. On what planet do you spend most of your time?
8: Now, after a long career in politics, Frank wants to deliver one more message. It's at the heart of his new book coming out this fall.
9: It is essential for the values that have driven me into politics to defeat right-wing populism.
8: Frank argues the left must pivot away from what he deems fringe cultural issues that lack broad support. These include open border immigration policies and calls to defund the police, as well as controversial stances on political correctness and transgender participation in girls' sports. Some Democrats have criticized Frank for these positions. Back in 1987, he was the first member of Congress to come out voluntarily as gay and was active in the push for gay rights. But he says it was important to wait on some issues that weren't initially popular, like same-sex marriage.
9: I'm not telling people I don't want them to advocate those things. I filed a bill to legalize marijuana in 1972. My problem is that instead of treating some of these reforms as issues which are currently unpopular for which you have

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1: And you're listening on 89.7 NPR News. Good afternoon. I'm George Shokok. The president, the United States has brought criminal charges against former Cuban president Raul Castro in connection with the 1996 downing of two American aircraft.
2: Nations and their leaders cannot be permitted to target Americans, kill them, and not face accountability.
1: More on this historic indictment in about 15 minutes here on 89.7 NPR News. Let's get a check of the roads here in Central Ohio.
3: An accident blocking the left shoulder, I-70 West after Hagg. You have the 71 North ramp to I-70 West on the south side closed from overnight construction, and a crash up in Delaware, Worthington at IKEA Way. I'm Mike Ross from the Total Traffic Center.
4: The first of the baby boomers turned 80 this year, and they're redefining how we view old age. However, fertility rates of the post-war years have greatly declined, hitting record lows recently. The falling fertility rates are not just a U.S. issue, it's happening around the world, and sparking a debate. Is having fewer people a good thing or a bad thing? From boomers to low birth rates, we're talking about what it means for the planet tomorrow on All Sides with Amy Jurevich from 10 to noon on 89.7 NPR News.
1: 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Tonight, expect a low of 47 degrees with showers likely, and then mostly cloudy skies. Tomorrow on Thursday, high of 72 with decreasing clouds. This is 89.7 NPR News.
5: 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I'm Juana Summers.
0: And I'm Scott Detrow. More students qualify for special education in this country than ever before, more than 8 million. And at the same time, the teachers on the front lines of serving those students are leaving the profession in droves. Part of the burnout is mountains of paperwork special ed teachers are legally required to do. Now, a growing number of special educators are using AI to speed up that paperwork. Some research shows that

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1: This week, the Ohio Newsroom is joining NPR to tell local stories about climate solutions as the federal government walks back environmental regulations. I'm Erin Gottsacker. The Ohio River Basin spans more than 200,000 square miles across 15 states, including Pennsylvania, Kentucky, and of course, Ohio. But unlike other major watersheds, it doesn't have a dedicated EPA office or the funding that comes with it. The Ohio River Basin Alliance, a Cincinnati-based cooperative, has spent the past two decades trying to change that. And with two federal bills introduced in the House and Senate, the tide may finally turn. Zaria Johnson covers the environment for Ohio Newsroom member station IdeaStream Public Media. Hi, Zaria.
3: Hi, Erin.
1: So why doesn't the Ohio River Basin currently get a pool of federal funding? And why is this money needed?
3: Yeah, it's a watershed that was overlooked in the early 2000s and 2010s when other watersheds were getting just that, federal funding and the regional EPA representation that comes with it. And this is what the Ohio River Basin Alliance and other advocates are looking for today. They realized early on that there's an awareness issue that comes with the basin that other watersheds, like the Great Lakes or the Chesapeake Bay, aren't dealing with. Alliance Chair Chris Lorenz told me that people know the location of the Ohio River and where they live in relation to that, but when it comes to knowing whether or not they live somewhere in the basin within those 15 states, there's less awareness there. So at this point, the Alliance is asking for a federal investment of $350 million annually for the Ohio River Basin. And it sounds like a large investment, but Lorenz says it's less costly than taking on remediation work later on.
1: Okay, got it. Well, up until this point, cities and states and nonprofits along the river have taken their own steps to preserve the basin. Can you give us an example of some of those piecemeal efforts? Have they seen much success?
3: Yeah, we've seen a fair amount of success stories here in Ohio. We've got the H2 Ohio program started by Governor Mike DeWine in 2019, which funds the preservation of Lake Erie, its watershed, and large rivers in the state, including the Ohio River and portions of its watershed. But this effort only extends as far as the state's boundary line, and the same can be said for local organizations here in Ohio. They're doing good work when it comes to conservation efforts, like river cleanups or even research efforts, but they can only go so far.
1: Okay, so how would the proposed federal legislation change the way the Ohio River Basin is protected?
3: The $350 million annual federal investment outlined in the legislation would support basin-wide conservation efforts to protect it from longstanding threats like stormwater or agricultural runoff, but also from emerging threats including invasive species, forever chemicals called PFAS, and microplastics. It would also establish the Ohio River National Program Office, so that would be the dedicated office that would operate out of the U.S. Environmental Protection Agency, to provide a basin-wide approach to handling the funding, research, conservation work, and preservation work at the federal level.
1: Well, this legislation is being considered at a time when federal support for a lot of other climate and sustainability projects has been walked back. Does this have much of a chance of passing?
3: The Alliance is hopeful that it will pass, especially considering the two bills introduced in the House and Senate at this point have already received some bipartisan support. The Alliance has worked to get the attention of elected officials within the basin since its founding in 2009, and they're working on establishing a caucus with those representatives, and they're about halfway there so far. Chris Lorenz with the Ohio River Basin Alliance told me that to do that, they almost had to take the climate piece out of the conversation and focus instead on the lived experiences felt throughout the basin, including things like flooding, drought, and habitat loss. And Lorenz told me that they're already accepting applications for conservation projects in the event that the funding is provided and the legislation passes.
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3: Thank you.
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4: 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Good afternoon, I'm George Shilcock. 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
5: Lock in the left shoulder, I-70 West after Hagg. You have the 71 North ramp to I-70 West on the south side closed from overnight construction and a crash up in Delaware, Worthington at IKEA Way. I'm Mike Ross from the Total Traffic Center.
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8: It was graduation day at Glendale Community College, just outside Phoenix last week. Then, the commencement ceremony hit a snag.
9: Ryan Lucas Noriega Candelar, Ethan Machado.
8: The wrong names were getting read out as the students walked across the stage. Some were even skipped. The college's president, Dr. Tiffany Hernandez, tried to explain the problem.
10: Here's what's happening. We're using a new AI system as our reader.
8: That did not go over well.
10: So that is a lesson learned for us.
8: Other commencement speakers as well, who bring up the sweeping changes that AI is bringing, are having similar experiences. Real estate executive Gloria Caulfield learned that lesson when she spoke at the University of Central Florida's graduation earlier this month.
11: The rise of artificial intelligence

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7: Educators will tell you reading is not just another school subject. It's the foundation for every subject. So knowing that, many are watching what happens with reading as more states, Ohio included, implement the phonics-driven science of reading. Governor Mike DeWine pushed for the change in 2023, dismayed by the persistent drop in reading scores, and told universities to get on board or else. 10 are listed as not in alignment, including Ohio State, according to the Department of Education and Workforce. Why is that? Plus, we'll hear how one elementary school upped their reading scores. 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
8: Live from NPR News in Washington, I'm Ryland Barton. Former Cuban President Raul Castro is facing charges in the U.S. for his alleged involvement in the deaths of humanitarian workers 30 years ago. President Trump told reporters today that Cuba is free.
9: I think it's a very big moment for people that, not only Cuban Americans, but people that came from Cuba, that want to go back to Cuba, people that want to see their family in Cuba. I think this is a very big day, very important day. They supported me to the nth degree.
8: The Justice Department says Castro played a role in shooting down two planes carrying members of the exile group Brothers to the Rescue in 1996. Four people, including three U.S. citizens, died. And the Justice Department has indicted a former federal prosecutor for sending herself a copy of Special Counsel Jack Smith's report on the investigation into President Trump's classified documents case. NPR's Jacqueline Diaz has more.
10: Prosecutors allege that Carmen Mercedes Leinberger emailed a copy of the report to her personal email in January 2025 and tried to hide the fact that she was doing this. The grand jury indictment says she downloaded the documents and emailed them with titles like chocolatecakerecipe.pdf. The indictment doesn't say what Leinberger planned to do with the documents. At the time, a federal judge had ordered the report sealed. Judge Eileen Cannon has since ordered the report permanently sealed. Leinberger served as the managing assistant U.S. attorney in Fort Pierce, Florida. She pleaded not guilty to four felony charges, including theft of government property. Jacqueline Diaz, NPR News.
8: The commercial rocket company SpaceX has filed paperwork for what could be the biggest initial public offering in history. As NPR's